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0: Arctic Monkeys from a Help compilation, a War Child Records compilation, opening night to round out the set. 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Eloia with a brand new single called Night Drive, as well as Yasmin Lacey, Summer Haze, perfect for this Saturday afternoon. 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And Cut Chemist, also with brand new music. 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There's a cool event coming up for members only, Summer Nights. 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All the details at the website. It's kcrw.com. Donate to be in on that. It is going to be very, very cool with Cut Chemist in the mix live. All the details at kcrw.com/summernights.
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Raul Campos in the mix. That was a brand new Eli Escobar remix of Effers. If you want a party, come over to my house. Getting into this classic from Underworld. Francois K on the remix of the classic Jumbo.

0: Once again, the classic 12-inch single for this Saturday afternoon. Classic from Underworld, the 12-inch that features this Francois K remix of Jumbo. 89.9 KCRW, Raul Campos with you. Effer is getting an Eli Escobar remix of one of the singles, If You Want a Party, Come Over to My House. DJ Santi on the edit of the classic from Echo and the Bunnymen, The Cutter. New one from Atmos Bloom coming out of London, It's Enough. As well as new work from Jordan Rakai, Enemies, started off the set. Hey, thank you so much for hanging out with me today. Definitely come back tomorrow for more music. Stick around because coming up at 6 o'clock, KCRW DJ Silva is going to kick off your Saturday night dance party lineup. Yeah, so it's Silva at 6, followed by Jason Bentley with Metropolis at 8. Then at 10 o'clock, John Tejada, right here in 89.9 KCRW and the KCRW app. Gonna start off our closing set together with the birthday boy, Mr. Chuck D. We'll get into a classic from Public Enemy as we do continue. 89.9 KCRW.
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You got it, mother God, and give me that impulse. 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

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No Ryu or Ken, but I know nouns, and wow, if I knew then what I know now. 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End up acting like a gargoyle. Still I rise, even though love be getting villainized. Even for the mill ain't no run of the miller figures, it ain't never miller time.

Been meaning to play that one for a while now. Franz Ferdinand doing Feel the Love Go. You can find that on the full-length Always Ascending, but that's the clean edit. Raul Campos about to sign off, making way for Silva, getting ready to kick off your dance party Saturday night. A brand new one from Wolfie versus Projections in the set called Aliens. Sample or interpolation or whatever you want to call it. But you can hear a little bit of Madonna's classic, Everybody. The track before features a sample of the Steve Miller Band. Brand new one from Homeboy Sandman that features Jack Splash called 24/7. And turning 66 years young today, Mr. Chuck D. Heard the classic from Public Enemy, Harder Than You Think. The clean version there, of course, as well. But you can find the original on the full length, How You Sell Soul to a Soulless People Who Sold Their Soul. The one and only Chuck D, always outspoken.

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Yes, keep it locked. Silva, up next. Please be good to each other. Stay cool, stay hydrated. We'll catch you mañana. Buenas noches.

0: 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Welcome aboard.
1: This is the place called KCRW Santa Monica, and this is the show called Snap. And I'm called Deirdre O'Donohue. I'm the one who puts it together.
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12: Live from NPR News in Washington, I'm Louise Schiavone. The U.S. State Department is urging American citizens to leave the Middle East, saying a significant escalation of attacks with Iran and its allies is expected across the region in the coming days. NPR's Frank Langfitt reports from Tel Aviv.
13: The State Department said Iran and its proxies, including Hezbollah in Lebanon and the Houthis in Yemen, are expected to attack U.S. personnel and facilities. The security alert said, quote, all citizens should depart now when flights are available, end quote. Earlier this week, President Trump threatened to hit Iran very hard after Iran fired ballistic missiles at a U.S. base in Jordan. Trump has threatened military escalation in the past, but not followed through. Ebrahim Rezaei is a spokesman for Iran's National Security and Foreign Policy Committee in Parliament. He wrote on X that Iran would respond to U.S. strikes with devastating counterattacks on American facilities in the region. Frank Langford, NPR News. Tel Aviv.
12: President Trump is disputing the Justice Department's assessment on what happened to renovations of the Lincoln Memorial Reflecting Pool. NPR's Chandelise Duster has more.
14: Federal prosecutors on Friday moved to dismiss the vandalism case against former Olympian David Hearn. They say that damage to the Lincoln Memorial Reflecting Pool was, quote, the result of botched installation and not vandalism. But President Trump on Saturday continued to claim that major damage at the reflecting pool was caused by, quote, vandals. In a social media post, he also said he disagrees with the U.S. Attorney for the District of Columbia, Jeanine Pirro's decision to drop the felony charge in the case. Hearn's attorney said in a statement the U.S. government owes the Olympian an apology and that the case should have never been brought. Chandelise Duster, NPR News.
12: In Spain, the death toll in Ceuta on the border with Morocco has risen to at least 67 as authorities continue to rescue bodies from the sea. Tens of thousands of migrants crossed from Morocco into the small Spanish territory in northern Africa a couple of days ago. But today, the Spanish government says it's under control. NPR's Miguel Macias has more from Seville, Spain.
15: The Spanish Interior Minister spoke today and said the army had been mobilized and things were under control in 24 hours, basically. The ministry also said it's begun installing a 500-meter-long floating barrier to extend the seawall that separates Ceuta and Morocco. Many of the migrants enter Thursday by swimming around the breakwater in the Mediterranean. And according to the government, most of the 50 to 60,000 people who enter the country have gone back to Morocco.
12: The European Union has slated an emergency video conference on the episode for early next week. Authorities in southern Idaho are investigating a shooting at an In-N-Out Burger restaurant that took place this afternoon and left multiple people dead. Police in Twin Falls say the shooter is among the dead. The shooting took place near a busy shopping area. This is NPR News.
16: 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Hello, everyone. Welcome to your Saturday night. The weekend has begun. My name is Silva. I am so excited to be here with you all. Two full hours of music and something very special. This might be the first time I've ever done this on the show before. I'm going to play a small portion of my interview with the one and only Hayla, amazing vocalist in not just the electronic music scene, but in music, in the music world. That's going to be happening in the 7 o'clock hour. Right now, I just want to address one that we lost, a legend in the electronic music world. Kavinsky passed away this week at the young age of 50 years old. We are going to dedicate this set a tribute to Kavinsky. So right now, this is Night Call by Kavinsky, Angelique, and Phoenix. 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

You're listening to 89.9 KCRW. That was our tribute to Kavinsky, the one and only Kavinsky, who we lost this week. Kavinsky was a legendary producer whose signature sound painted the soundscape for not only dance floors around the world, but in film as well. Most notably in the film Night Call from 2011, starring Ryan Gosling. You know that opening scene? That's Kavinsky setting the tone for that entire cinematic experience. Rest in peace, rest in power. Coming up next, I am going to drop in some disco. I think some disco is what we need right about now. Disco always makes me feel good. So keep it locked right here. It's 89.9 KCRW.

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6: 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My name is Silva. Thanks so much for rocking with me. 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Not only are we streaming amazing music, we also have Vintage 24, some of our incredible interviews, shows, artists from the past. We also have Dance 24, 24-hour dance music station. So many things on there. And we also have a giveaway. I'm going to get to the giveaway right now just because I want to give you guys a treat. We are giving away 5 pairs of tickets for the KCRW Presents Soul Wax at the Fonda on Thursday, September 17th. I'm talking about that KCRW app. Make sure you open that up and hit the win tab at the bottom. The tickets are non-transferable. Guaranteed a good time. If you haven't won anything from us in the last 90 days, try to win these tickets. Go for it. You have nothing to lose.

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My name is Selva, and coming up next in a few short moments, the one and only Hayla. We're going to be playing music from her second album, which came out yesterday. The album is called Dark. It is so ethereal, emotional, all the adjectives. I don't have any more adjectives to describe it. You just have to have a listen for yourself. So that interview is coming up next, right here on 89.9 KCRW Santa Monica, Los Angeles, KDRW Santa Barbara, KCRI Indio Palm Springs, KCRU Oxnard Ventura, and KCRY Mojave, NPR for Southern California. 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

0: You just heard the title track off of Hayla's second album that was Dark. And before that, we heard I Don't Believe It Anymore off of that album as well. And right now, we're going to get right to it. Hayla paid me a visit here at KCRW HQ, and we talked about her album, what went into it, what she was feeling. So please enjoy. 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My name is Silva, and I have the honor of sitting across from, chatting with the one and only Hayla. Thanks so much for being here.
1: Oh, thank you so much for having me.
0: Of course. It's actually surreal seeing you like across from me, because over the course of knowing you and meeting you a couple of times and being able to open up for you at the Roxy when your debut album came out, it's just like really cool to have you here, like in my house.
1: Oh, no, honestly, honored to be here. Like, thank you so much for having me. It's really nice to be.
0: Of course. Pleasure is all mine. So for those of you listening who are fans of Hayla, or if you're not familiar with her at all, Hayla is one of the most incredible voices, not just in electronic music, but music in general. A little bit of backstory about Hayla. She debuted her album Dusk last year, or was it late 2024?
1: Late 2024, yeah.
0: Listening to Dusk, which was amazing, such a strong first album.
1: Thank you.
0: And then listening to Dark, it's almost like Dark is, it's almost like the shadow B-side of Dusk. And to me, the B-side is always so much more intimate, so much more emotional. Tell me what went into making this album. What inspired you to make Dark?
1: Honestly, it was an interesting one because the album title came before the body of work was written. Because I've kind of gone with the theme of, you know, the most magical times of day that you can listen to music. Dusk is one of my favorite times of day to listen to music. And also the darkness is too, because I feel like that kind of, you can really hone in on music because it's the only thing that sort of, is to focus on, you know. But in a really sad turn of events, I didn't really realize how much that album title would end up really being the exact way that my life was going. I've been living through probably the darkest period of my life, and when I was writing this album, I didn't actually know or set out really to write it. I was given a few sessions. My manager put together like a few sessions just to see how I would be. I basically suffered a huge loss, and I really didn't know if I'd have the right words to be able to express my grief, and really if I was kind of ready to create anything whatsoever. So there was no pressure applied. And we had these few sessions booked in, and it just felt, like you said before, it was just like I was able to kind of, almost like a diary, release all of this emotion in rooms with people that I just felt so able to share authentically and openly about what I was going through at the time. And also just, I think having no pressure applied allowed me to sort of think about things in terms of space and expanse rather than, you know, it should sound like this or sound like that. It was kind of all created for the love of writing and exploration and catharsis. So it was like the stories and the songs, I didn't know before the day that I was going to write those songs. It was something that just really naturally happened. And I think all of them are, I didn't go back in the studio and recut any vocals or anything. It's from day one, everything.
0: Wow.
1: Yeah. So I think it was something that I didn't realize I needed to do, if that makes any sense. Yeah.
0: So, I mean, you said it right there, the catharsis, the healing, all of that. You've been on such an immense touring schedule ever since I knew about Hayla on the scene. How was it being able to take a break in between all of that to

0: record this album?
1: Well, it was an interesting one because it was actually, apart from two songs, there's two songs on the album that I'm really excited to share as well, but they were written probably about a year before the rest of the body of work, but the main body of the work was only written over the course of 8 weeks.
0: Wow.
1: So it was a quick turnaround. I think it was kind of around sort of February, March time, so my touring schedule was sort of quite open, really.
0: Okay.
1: So we sort of thought, you know, actually, instead of taking any sort of time out to do any other potential bits of work, maybe it's a good idea to just take a break and really focus on writing and creating. And I honestly, like I said before, I didn't know if I had anything in me because I was like, I really don't know if this is going to work for me. I'm not sure if I'm ready or whatever. But I think it was just, it felt very freeing. And it actually felt like, I think, halfway through writing some of the songs, I was starting to feel layers of myself being like, not like in a positive way, like pulled away, you know, from like the heaviness that I felt. And I think that the sessions became real light moments of lightness in all of the darkness that I was feeling. And I just think it really, yeah, I think it, in a funny way, even though I didn't know I was setting out to create the album at the time, I think it really sort of set me up for the rest of the year in a way, because I was like, okay, if I can do something like creative and come back to myself, and I really felt like I came back to centre and started to process a bit more what I'd been through loss-wise, and also there was like potential relationships that hadn't worked at the time as well, and that was very, very cathartic to write about too. So I think it, apart from not really kind of thinking it was going to be done over the 8 weeks, I think that period of time, I'm really glad that I had that openness to do that in my schedule. Yeah.
2: 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Right now, I'm going to take it back to Hayla off of the album Dark. This is I Just Hope We Don't Run Out of Time. 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

0: I'm Evan Kleiman. 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

place. It's a threshold, a ritualistic space where movement replaces language.

0: 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That was brand new music from GL. And before that, we heard music from Tamora, which is part of the collaboration of Ed Rollins from the Chemical Brothers. I could definitely hear the sound of the Chemical Brothers in that. That was Somewhere Else. Followed by music from Madonna off of the new album Confessions Part 2, One Step Away. We also threw in some new Bauer as well. And I want to talk about this amazing giveaway we have going up. Coming up next, I'm going to be playing some Solwax, some OG Solwax. But if you're a fan of Solwax, the legendary Belgian electronic duo, we are giving away 5 pairs of tickets for KCRW Presents Solwax at the Fonda on Thursday, September 17th. Go ahead and update or download the new KCRW app. Hit the win tab when you see that giveaway. 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They're non-transferable. If you haven't won anything from us in the last 90 days, it's guaranteed a good time. You're going to have so much fun. I'm going to try to check out that show as well. My name is Silva. So much music ahead coming up next. It's KCRW.
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the E talking. It's not you. It's the E talking. It's not you. It's the E talking. It's not you. It's the E talking. It's not you. It's the E talking. It's not you. It's the E talking. It's not you. It's the E talking.

0: You're listening to 89.9 KCRW. I had to throw in another song in from Bauer. Earlier we heard Calling Out For You, but there was another song that was released at the same time. It was called Better. And at the top of that set, I played some Soul Wax, E-Talking. I mean, Soul Wax is so amazing. I feel like I need to do a show dedicated just for Soul Wax. Maybe we can do something special for when they come through LA for that Fonda show. Make sure to stay with us all weekend long, all night long. The dance music continues. Jason Bentley is up next with Metropolis, followed by John Tejada at 10 p.m. right here on 89.9 KCRW Santa Monica, Los Angeles, KDRW Santa Barbara, KCRI Indio Palm Springs, KCRU Oxnard Ventura, and KCRY Mojave, NPR for Southern California. 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Metropolis is up next. My name is Silva. Thank you so much for rocking with me. I will see you all next week. Have an amazing weekend.
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2: Metropolis, Jason Bentley with you here on KCRW. Glad to be mixing records ahead over the next couple hours. We have a whole raft of new music for you, and a special treat this week as we have a guest Metropolis mix from Todd Edwards, Daft Punk collaborator, Grammy winner, all-around house music legend. Todd Edwards is participating in a World Cup series called Copa del Rave. He's one of the resident DJs who will be playing watch parties at a couple venues in Hollywood, including the Academy and the Exchange, which is downtown. And I'll have to refer you to their schedule on Instagram for details, but Todd Edwards is part of that DJ collective that play these watch parties for World Cup. So for that occasion, we're going to have him as a featured guest DJ in Metropolis. In the meantime, let's get into the mix. I'm Jason Bentley. It's Metropolis.

0: This is a new one from Pevin Everetts and Bakey. It's called I Can't Believe I Loved Her. It's the Rainfall Mix. Before this, Sammy Vergy and Burn the River. New Shadow Child, the DNA EP, is just out. And that was called Holding Back, featuring Delphic. Cool and the Gang, getting a Gigamesh remix of Summertime Madness. And began with one of my favorite tracks last couple of years, Pop Pop. That's Von Bach and Sparrow and Barbossa. It's Metropolis. I'm Jason Bentley, and this is KCRW.
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0: Well, this is a very curious artist called No Caps, as in like no capitals letters. It's all lowercase, No Caps. And this track's called Brazilian, and then three N's. Before that, Foynes with Vibes to My Feet. Mar One with Fusão de Samba Jazz. LF System and Ripa na Chulipa. And Bonobo to begin with Me and You. That's a new single, hopefully an album to follow from Bonobo. If you have detected kind of a Brazilian, maybe World Cup celebratory vibe, it's not a mistake. It's because I caught the fever of World Cup. It's hard not to. The pageantry and just having the entire globe excited about one thing has been cool to watch. So in line with that theme, we have a special guest who is none other than Todd Edwards. He's turned in the Metropolis mix for this week. Todd is a legend in the house music scene. He's been a frequent collaborator with Daft Punk, remixed countless records. Todd Edwards guest mix coming up. So the reason for Todd's appearance here in Metropolis is to help promote a special event called Copa del Rave, which happens alongside the World Cup. It's part of viewing parties where these viewing parties are held in dance clubs, nightclubs, in this case, the Academy in Hollywood and the Exchange in downtown LA. And there's a set of DJs who are featured who I guess play during the watch parties. So you can kind of dance and socialize and listen to music from exceptional DJs, including Todd Edwards, at these watch parties. So I have to direct you to their Instagram page. Again, it's Copa del Rave for the lineup as the matches evolve and pair up. So check it out, and it's an option for you to enjoy World Cup fever to some very talented DJs, including our guest this week, which is Todd Edwards, coming up right after a quick break. It's Metropolis on KCRW.
1: Hey, it's Novena. I hope you're having an awesome start to August. I am kicking my August off two-stepping tonight at California African American Museum. 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And I definitely want to see you Monday for Morning Becomes Eclectic as we enjoy a music mix for our brand new week and month. 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
3: 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And I'm called Deirdre O'Donoghue. 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

0: Well, there is set number one of two from Todd Edwards, our guest in Metropolis this week, all for the occasion of Copa del Rave. This in line with World Cup watch parties happening in Hollywood and downtown, the venues being The Exchange downtown and Academy in Hollywood. So a bunch of DJs have gotten together, made it a benefit watch party at actual club events. So they DJ, you could check out the game and the tournaments, enjoy World Cup fever. And one of the DJs featured, I'm not sure which watch party or which pairing Todd will be playing, but all the info is on their Instagram page. Go to Copa del Rave for details. And the benefit for us is that we enjoy a guest mix from a house music legend. Coming up, part two from Todd Edwards, right here on KCRW Santa Monica, Los Angeles, KDRW Santa Barbara, KCRI Indio Palm Springs, KCRU Oxnard Ventura, KCRY Mojave, NPR for Southern California, Community Service of Santa Monica College, Independent Journalism, Music Discovery, Freedom of Expression, funded by you.
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2: This is L.A., and we love it here.
3: L.A. is such a diverse and varied and wonderful community. You can drive neighborhood to neighborhood, and there's different smells and tastes and languages and people. It's got variety. It's vibrant. It's alive. It's people come from all over the world to be here. We're the entertainment mecca for music, television, and film. I love the architecture. I love the history of L.A. I can run into people that look different and sound different, and that intrigues me. And I want to learn their language and learn about their food and embrace other cultures. And you can do that. This is really a cultural mecca. It's such a cosmopolitan city. It's one of the best places on the planet. My name is Dutch Merrick, and this is my love letter to Los Angeles.
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4: 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I get it. The world spins too fast. This is Leroy Downs, the Jazz Cat.

0: Well, that's part two of our guest mix for this week in Metropolis, the one and only Todd Edwards. So we had him on to help promote these watch parties for World Cup action happening at Academy in Hollywood and the Exchange downtown, a collective of DJs participating, including Todd Edwards. Some other great names involved that escape me at the moment, but look online. Their Instagram page is the best for updates. These events happening until the final match of the World Cup. But look out for Todd Edwards, and big thanks to him for turning in a guest Metropolis mix. I'm Jason Bentley. 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

one of the all-time great tracks from Black Sop, Eple. Tom Beck before this with Sherman, Animals in the Jungle. New Digitalism and Octong Optimism. Uncle featuring Sleepy Sun, that's Follow Me Down. Odessa and the Rome in Silver remix of their song Heavier. And began with a new one from the artist She. The track is called Woman. And it's new on Southern Fried, that import single from She. Metropolis. I'm Jason Bentley, and this is 89.9 KCRW.

Hey, it's Novena. I hope you're having an awesome start to August. I am kicking my August off two-stepping tonight at California African American Museum. Maybe I will see you there, and I definitely want to see you Monday for Morning Becomes Eclectic as we enjoy a music mix for a brand new week and month. Again, that's Monday at 9 on 89.9 KCRW and the KCRW app.

0: Well, no doubt an absolute classic from Underworld. That's Dark Train, Dark and Long, Underworld. Before this, Green Velvet with Flash. That's a Timo Moss remix. A record before that that goes back to 1999. The artist is LHB. And the song We Live in Cities is from their album Tell 'em Who We Are, LHB. That's it for Metropolis. I'm Jason Bentley. Thank you for tuning in. Always right here on KCRW Santa Monica, Los Angeles, KDRW Santa Barbara, KCRI, Indio, Palm Springs, KCRU, Oxnard, Ventura, KCRY,
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3: 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And I'm called Deirdre O'Donoghue. 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
14: 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Thanks so much for tuning in, spending time listening to tunes. Went on an archaeological dig for you this week, so I've got a stack of vinyl. Tonight is a vinyl-only night again. Going to be mixing it up for you. And going to close out the show a bit later with something I've been meaning to do for a while, which is to do a little feature focus on Mika Vainio and the early 90s sounds of the Sako label in Finland. But going to kick it off with Anthony Rother with Red Light District.

shall we take her down?

89.9 KCRW. I'm John Tejada, mixing it up for you all night. Vinyl Only. This is a very cool Akufen remix of the Thomas Dolby classic One of Our Submarines. Before that, we had Plaid remixing Alien. Track is Frankie the Prankster. Move D with Cymbeline, and kicking it off with Anthony Rother, Red Light District. Got a cool Pepe Braddock remix coming right up after a short break.

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1: This is the place called KCRW Santa Monica, and this is the show called Snap. And I'm called Deirdre O'Donoghue. I'm the one who puts it together.
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1: 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This is Rubber J with Past Bedtime.

KCRW 89.9. I'm John Tejada. We are nearing the end of the first hour together. This is Andre Crommel featuring Shad Privat, Safari, James Holden remix. Before that, Cab Drivers, Lagoon of Endless Green, Edward, Horizon, Krikor, one of my favorites from a few years back, Peeping Tom, Come Into My Parlor, and kicking it off, a little taste of Rubber J, Past Bedtime. Another hour of music coming up, and this is KCRW Santa Monica, Los Angeles, KDRW Santa Barbara, KCRI, Indio, Palm Springs, KCRU, Oxnard, Ventura, and KCRY, Mojave, NPR for Southern California, a community service of Santa Monica College, with independent journalism and music discovery, freedom of expression funded by you. 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

0: KCRW 89.9, I'm John Tejada, listening to the Jedi Knights, Antacid. That's the Wish Mountain remix, a.k.a. Herbert. Susumu Yokota with the track Eo Oni from the Acid Mount Fuji album, originally out on Sublime. One of the best early 90s techno albums, in my opinion. Before that, Sten with Stalker, Claro Intellecto with Patience, and Silent Servant with Elmar. More music coming up.
1: Hey, it's Novena. I hope you're having an awesome start to August. I am kicking my August off two-stepping tonight at California African American Museum. Maybe I will see you there. And I definitely want to see you Monday for Morning Becomes Eclectic as we enjoy a music mix for a brand new week and month. 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
0: KCRW 89.9, I'm John Tejada. We've got a vinyl-only archaeological dig tonight. Some sounds from Link, a.k.a. Mark Pritchard, a.k.a. Reload and Global Communication. This is a very cool older classic called Amenity.

0: KCRW 89.9, I'm John Tejada, ending this block of music with a little musical palindrome. Sounds of Reload. Started the set with sounds from Mark Pritchard as Link. This is Mark Pritchard as Reload with the track Can't Wait Tonight. Before that, Aphex, aka Aphex Twin, of course, from the Anlord series, from the 7th 12-inch of that series. Track is Pit Card. Basic Channel with Phillips Track 2, Dark Comedy, aka Kenny Larkin with The Bar, and kicking off that block, Link with Amenity. At the top of the show, I mentioned I would end the night with a feature look back at the early 90s sounds of Mika Vainio and the Finnish label Sako, so that's coming right up.
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0: KCRW 89.9, one last block of music to go, and I've been meaning to do this for a few weeks. A look back at some of the early 90s work from Mika Vainio, who was also part of Pansonic, originally Panasonic, on the Finnish label Sako Recordings. Check it out.

KCRW 89.9, I'm John Tejada. We have reached the end of the show, closing it out with a look back at the Finnish label Sako Recordings. Sorry to any Finnish people if I'm mispronouncing that. Looking back at Mika Vainio and his earlier work, I remember the first few 12 inches coming out, and I wish I had copies of the originals because they would have holes drilled all through the center and they look so cool. You can pick those up on Discogs if you can find them for a pretty high price. Some of this stuff is on digital, some is not. It's all worth seeking out. It was early 90s, really, really influential stuff by a producer that we lost far too soon. Rest in peace, Mika Vainio. As always, I appreciate you listening. I hope you enjoyed it. I hope you're having a great week, and I will see you next week. And this is KCRW Santa Monica, Los Angeles, KDRW Santa Barbara, KCRI Indio, Palm Springs, KCRU Oxnard, Ventura, and KCRY Mojave, NPR for Southern California, a community service of Santa Monica College with independent journalism and music discovery. 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
1: Really big gun, man.

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0: Tell me why in the hell am I trying to get back up with it? Now if I can't get down.
1: Yeah.
0: Then tell me why in the hell.

I didn't know

I guess I didn't know. I guess I didn't know. I guess I didn't know. I guess I didn't know. I guess I didn't know. I guess I didn't know. I guess I didn't. I guess I didn't. I guess I didn't. I guess I didn't. I guess I didn't. I guess I didn't.

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eyes glow, I'm into it. Walking strong, crap game, always legit. And when you're home, you're in love at the club, it's the opposite. Yeah. So why do I get drawn to you like a magnet?

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0: From NPR News in Washington, D.C., this is Weekend Edition. I'm Aisha Roscoe. Good morning. A congressional hearing with former top health official Dr. Anthony Fauci put a spotlight on rising skepticism of public health leaders. Can those institutions regain trust? And the potential dangers of e-bikes and e-scooters for kids.
1: The injuries are of a much more severe degree than the cuts and scrapes and bruises that we see from regular pedal bike injuries.
0: Plus, a wildlife researcher desperate for funding turns to OnlyFans? It's not what you think. It's Sunday, August 2nd. News is next.
2: Live from NPR News in Washington, I'm Windsor Johnston. President Trump says the U.S. has paused a possible military strike against Iran. In a post on Truth Social, Trump said Iran and other countries in the region asked Washington to hold off because the outlines of a deal had been reached. NPR's Frank Langfitt reports from Tel Aviv.
3: President Trump wrote on social media Saturday night that the U.S. was, quote, locked and loaded and ready to go against the Islamic Republic of Iran, end quote. But then he said Iran and other Middle Eastern countries had asked him to hold off, subject to rapidly making a deal, one that would include the immediate and total reopening of the Strait of Hormuz and an end to Iran's nuclear threat. Mayer, a semi-official news agency sponsored by the Iranian government, dismissed Trump's claims as, quote, simply a new lie, citing unnamed Iranian military officials. President Trump has threatened big attacks on Iran in the past, only to back off. Israel, a U.S. partner in the war against Iran, has yet to comment. Frank Langfitt, NPR News, Tel Aviv.
2: Thousands of people have been ordered to evacuate as multiple wildfires continue to spread across Washington state. Alexandria Duggan is a public safety reporter for the Spokesman Review. She was near the origin of one of the fires burning in Spokane.
4: The fire jumped the river into the city, into North Spokane. And I'm watching people flee down these roads and beg police to let them back in their homes. And the police are saying, no, you need to turn around. You have to go now. Go now.
2: Spokane Assistant Fire Chief Lance Dahl says crews are facing an overwhelming and fast-changing situation as wildfires tear through the region.
5: It's probably the hardest day in my 31 years at Spokane Fire Department. Keep our firemen and our police officers and everybody else in your prayers.
2: Forecasters say hot, dry weather and strong winds continue to fuel the fires. Canada's second largest airline is on strike this morning. Dan Karpinchuk reports more than 4,000 flight attendants at WestJet walked off the job.
6: In a statement, the airline says its latest offer to the flight attendants union is industry-leading and transformative and directly addresses the main issues behind the walkout, unpaid work. In response to the strike, WestJet issued a lockout. The union for the flight attendants says it's ready to go back to the bargaining table. It says flight attendants work about 35 hours a month without pay before and after flights. In Ottawa, Jobs Minister Patty Hajdu says the strike is a disappointing development and that federal mediators are available to help with negotiations. But the union has urged the government not to intervene with any back-to-work legislation. Meanwhile, thousands of travelers are scrambling to make arrangements on one of the busiest travel weekends of the year in Canada. For NPR News, I'm Dan Karpinchuk in Toronto.
2: This is NPR. Spanish Prime Minister Pedro Sanchez is accusing some of his European Union counterparts of being selfish in the response to a dramatic influx of migrants from Morocco to Spain. Terry Schultz reports the majority of member countries are expressing concern mainly over the possibility the migrants would make it further into the European Union.
7: Spain said none of the roughly 50,000 people who crossed into its northern enclave Ceuta from Morocco made it even to the Spanish mainland, much less through Spain into other EU countries. But the fear that the EU's passport-free travel zone would make it too easy for them to do that has provoked great angst inside the bloc. Ceuta is not part of this so-called Schengen Schengen zone, and Spain checks incoming visitors. But Italy nonetheless suspended the travel privileges with Spain for a month, and 22 of the 27 EU prime ministers called for a meeting of interior ministers to discuss how to reinforce borders, a video conference that will now take place on Tuesday. Spain says this attitude is polarizing and even unlawful, calling for more solidarity. For NPR News, I'm Terry Schultz in Brussels.
2: A drifting SpaceX rocket stage is expected to crash into the moon Wednesday, more than a year after it launched two lunar landers. The impact is expected near Einstein Crater at roughly 5,400 miles per hour, creating a new crater and sending dust and debris into the air. Parts of the eastern United States and Canada, along with much of South America, could have the best view. Scientists say the event poses little danger, but it underscores growing concerns about the amount of debris accumulating in space. This is NPR News.
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0: This is Weekend Edition from NPR News. I'm Aisha Roscoe. Good morning, and thank you for being here with us today. In a late-night post on social media, President Trump said that the U.S. would hold off on attacking Iran for now. He wrote on Truth Social that, quote, the perimeters of a deal has been agreed to, unquote. We're joined now by NPR's senior national political correspondent, Mara Liasson. Hi, Mara.
1: Hi there.
0: I mean, it seems like we've heard this before. You know, the U.S. and Iran are close to a deal. What's different now?
1: We don't know what's different now. This sounds like deja vu all over again. He said in the past that they're close to a deal. He's backed away from promising to hit Iran really hard. And it contradicts what Donald Trump has been saying in recent days, including at a cabinet meeting on Friday at Camp David, where he said he was losing faith in Iran's ability to make a deal and getting ready for a major strike. So we don't know.
0: Okay, well, in that same cabinet meeting, President Trump talked about inflation.
2: This month it was announced that inflation is dropping at the fastest rate in more than 6 years. Walmart, Sam's Club, Giant Eagle, and others are slashing prices by hundreds of grocery stores and all of the stores. I mean, throughout the country, they're slashing prices.
0: Are Americans actually feeling that relief?
1: There's no evidence that they are right now. There have been lower prices at some stores this past month. But we're also seeing gas costs still over $4 a gallon. The rate of personal bankruptcies is starting to creep up again as people struggle to make ends meet. Credit card delinquencies, which is 90 days or more late on paying your bill, they're at a 15-year high. And inflation has contributed to mortgage rates going up to 6.66%. That's the highest in a year. That makes homes much harder to afford for many Americans. And what we know from the past is that when presidents try to tell voters that what they're experiencing is not true, voters get angry. This happened to Joe Biden also. And Donald Trump isn't the first president to tell voters, don't believe your lying eyes. And what we know from polls and from our own focus groups is that voters might not be very well informed on the issues, but they do know exactly what gas cost at the pump today. They know what it cost last week, and they know what it cost the week before.
0: Yes, I mean, it was over $75 to fill my tank.
1: Yep.
0: But are Democrats leveraging the things like the war and the high prices to help them with their midterm campaigns? I mean, it seems like that could work in their favor.
1: Well, they certainly are trying, but they have a lot of structural problems working against them. First of all, they have a real money deficit. The Republican Party has much, much more money. The Republican Party has succeeded in gerrymandering House districts to make more Republican-leaning districts. Also, the National Democratic Party is a shambles. The DNC has lost trust among Democrats nationwide, among Democratic donors. And really, the one and only task in an election year for a national party is to raise bazillions of dollars. And the DNC has failed at that. They are in debt. They have no money. And the chairman of the DNC, Ken Martin, is considered to be a failure. So that's a real problem for Democrats, even though they want to take advantage of a bad economy and a very unpopular incumbent president.
0: But all that said, there is a pretty major Senate primary this week in Michigan, right?
1: That's right. This is a big example. The primary debate in Michigan is an example of the big battle that's playing out inside the Democratic Party. You've got an insurgent left wing, which has won a bunch of primaries in deep blue districts. That's where the stakes are pretty low because those districts are going to be represented by a Democratic candidate anyway. But then you have Michigan, which is a swing state. You have a left-wing populist, Abdul al-Sayed, running against a more pragmatic establishment candidate, Haley Stevens. And they agree on nearly all the economic issues. They want to make health care and housing and education easier to afford. Where they disagree are on issues like, well, I'd call them style and vibe, who can fight Trump harder. They also disagree about Israel and abolishing ICE, defunding the police. So Michigan is a swing state, and we do have a new poll there that shows Abdul al-Sayed leading Stevens by double digits in the primary, but then losing the general election to the Republican also by double digits. So this is a big experiment on the part of Democrats. They're going to see which kind of candidate can not just win a primary, but also win swing states like Michigan. And that is a must-win state for Democrats. They can't take back the Senate unless they hang on to that seat.
0: That's NPR's Mara Liasson. Mara, thank you so much.
1: You're welcome.
0: Republicans in Congress jostled with Dr. Anthony Fauci, former director of the National Institute of Allergy and Infectious Diseases, during a congressional hearing last week, insinuating he was part of a cover-up during the coronavirus pandemic. Here's Senator Rand Paul.
3: Dr. Fauci, would you like to at least answer this one question for us today and let us know whether or not you've changed your mind on whether or not the benefits of gain-of-function research outweigh the risks?
4: On the advice of counsel, I respectfully decline to answer based upon my rights under the Fifth Amendment to the Constitution.
0: Depending on who you ask, Fauci was either a hero of the coronavirus pandemic or part of a criminal cover-up. Trust in the institutions that protect public health has seen a steep decline since the pandemic. Marianne Udall Phillips, a lecturer at the School of Public Health at the University of Michigan, joins us now. Welcome to the program.
5: It's great to be here.
0: Can you tell us about the history here? Is this level of distrust really new?
5: Well, you know, it really isn't new. Back in the 1830s, there were editorials that were published that were ranting about public health. And if we go back and we look at the flu epidemic in 1918, there were rallies opposing the masking mandates. And, you know, this has always been a controversial topic because public health has police powers, and those come into tension with other values that Americans hold very, very dearly.
0: Are there things that you

0: KCRW sponsors include Netflix, presenting Beef, the most Emmy-nominated limited series of the year, starring Emmy nominees Oscar Isaac, Carey Mulligan, Charles Melton, and Yoon Ya Jung. Esquire raves Beef is, hands down, the best TV show of the year.
1: We need to fund it at a better level.
2: I know you talked about communications and how that is one of the lessons from COVID. I guess, can you talk a bit more about that? Because it seems like people really felt like they were misled on masks or anger about people not being able to be with their families when they were passing away or not being able to be with their grandmother at Thanksgiving and the school closures. There's a real anger about that.
1: Yeah, you know, I think it's two things. Part of it is communications. You're absolutely right. Public health leaders need to understand how to better communicate uncertainty and why guidance might change and why, especially in something as fast moving where we didn't have a lot of information as COVID, that the guidance might be different as we get more information. But there's something else that I think is also really important that I hope we learn from COVID-19. And that is this issue about how we balance different values. Public health has a real priority on saving and protecting lives. But there are other values that are also important. You know, life, liberty, and pursuit of happiness, right? Individual choice is a very deep-seated value in our country. And I think one of the things that we have to struggle with a little bit more clearly is how we balance all those different values.
2: What is the danger of eroding trust in public health institutions and public health officials?
1: Well, we see that danger right now, don't we? We see this tremendous increase in the number of measles cases in our country. I think we're over 2,000 measles cases, the highest since 1990. And that has real consequences for children and for many others. I mean, to a point where we're seeing people dying as a result of not being vaccinated against the measles. So there are real consequences to a drop in trust in public health and a drop in financial support for public health.
2: So the MAHA movement, led by Health and Human Services Secretary Robert F. Kennedy Jr., it may represent like a high watermark in mistrust of public health authorities. But are the fears about toxins in the world and in our diets, like, are they valid?
1: Yes, they are absolutely valid. There are many things in the world that are unhealthy for us. And, you know, the areas where the MAHA movement has focused on diet, on ultra-processed foods, on environmental hazards, those are really tremendously legitimate concerns. And it's understandable that people have a lot of anxiety about those kinds of issues. But those issues are really very consistent with the values and the role of public health. Where you find things that are somewhat inconsistent in some of the MAHA movement are with beliefs about things like vaccines and the balancing of public interests and individual freedom with the common good.
2: Is that an opportunity then for people who run public health institutions to find those areas of common concern and maybe work with people in the MAHA movement?
1: Oh, absolutely. I think there really are areas of common concern. And I think actually there was quite an opportunity and people really were looking forward to a focus of HHS into areas related to nutrition and related to toxins in the environment, et cetera. There clearly are opportunities to work together.
2: That's Marianne Udall Phillips. She teaches at the School of Public Health at the University of Michigan. Thank you so much for being with us.
1: It's been my pleasure. It's such an important topic. Thanks for covering it.
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1: I'm Windsor Johnston with these headlines. President Trump says the U.S. has paused a possible military strike against Iran. In a post on social media, Trump said Iran and other Middle Eastern countries asked Washington to hold off because the outlines of a deal had been reached. Tehran has not commented. Spokane is under evacuation orders as dozens of wildfires burn across Washington state. The National Guard has been activated to help displaced residents while hot, dry, and windy conditions continue to fuel the flames. Authorities in Idaho say at least three people are dead after a shooting at a fast food restaurant in Twin Falls on Saturday afternoon. The motive remains under investigation. I'm Windsor Johnston, NPR News in Washington.

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1: This is Week in Edition from NPR News. I'm Aisha Roscoe. The economy in rural America has a problem. In many places, there aren't enough new births to replace the number of people dying. And a shrinking population makes it hard for small towns to stay open for business. One bright spot helping stabilize populations has been international migration. But as the Trump administration continues to push hardline immigration policies, some immigrants, fearing for their safety, feel like they have to leave. Wyoming Public Radio's Melody Edwards reports.
2: In 1993, Anna Castro's mom brought her to Jackson, Wyoming at age 7. Growing up, she got straight A's and started volunteering in high school.
3: I joined the Rotary Club. I was actually the Rotary Student of the Month at one point, and I was just very passionate about social causes.
2: At the University of Wyoming in Laramie, she got a full scholarship and earned a degree in criminal justice. She eventually got a job working for Laramie Main Street, a nonprofit advocating for local businesses. She helped found the Wyoming chapter of Juntos, an immigrant advocacy group, and sat on the boards of both the local civic center and the Art Coalition. Sarah Malott is a rural data journalist with The Daily Yonder. She says Castro isn't an outlier. Since 2020,
4: rural Wyoming gained about 8,400 new residents during that time, and nearly 30% of that growth came from international migration.
2: She says last year, Albany County, where Castro lived, would have lost population, but instead it grew, thanks to a foreign-born influx. But Malott says recent immigration policies may be causing a chilling effect.
4: Population decline can hollow out essential workers from rural communities, decrease the tax base towns rely on to keep lights open and to pay administrators. There are fewer nurses, there are fewer teachers.
2: A quarter of Wyoming's service jobs are held by immigrants, almost 13,000. And they're twice as likely as locals to fill construction jobs, over 8,000 jobs. But that makes some people here uncomfortable. State Representative Jeremy Haroldson is a founding member of the Wyoming Freedom Caucus that supports Trump's deportation policies. The county he represents actually benefited most from immigrant influx, but he's concerned those wages are leaving Wyoming.
5: When we pay out, so in this case a wage, to someone who's not keeping that money in our communities or in our economy, we lower the level of our pond.
2: Still, Haroldson is sympathetic to Castro's situation.
5: You consider yourself a Wyomingite, that's awesome. Let's make the paperwork to make you a Wyomingite. With that said, we also need to make sure that it isn't so hard for these individuals to do that. That's an impossibility.
2: Castro, brought here illegally by her mother, never had the legal right to live in the U.S. For years, she tried every avenue to get her citizenship, but kept hitting roadblocks.
6: So this is the pottery studio.
2: Jess Brower is the director of the Laramie Plains Civic Center, where Anna Castro once taught pottery classes.
6: I'm curious if there's any of her pieces left here.
7: Yeah, let's go see.
2: Brower looks over the name tags of artists on the shelves, but Castro's name is gone. She says people like Castro are leaving because Wyoming is sending a message of cruelty.
6: When Governor Gordon announced his support of ICE, I think that was probably a moment in which Anna and many people around the state said, well, that changes the ability of risk I'm willing to take to stay in this place.
2: Castro says when her state started cooperating with ICE, she got scared. She decided to self-deport. She flew to Mexico City, population 9 million. She hadn't lived in a city larger than 30,000 since she was a child. At first, she just wanted to come home, to Wyoming.
3: And I remember sobbing and saying, "You don't understand, because I had my future planned out. I had my entire future planned out in this beautiful community that I adored, in the state that I loved and was so proud to be from."
2: It's been 8 months, and Castro is starting to settle in. She rented an apartment, is taking Spanish classes, and works remotely. She has no plans to return to Wyoming. For NPR News, I'm Melody Edwards in Laramie, Wyoming.
1: For more than 20 years, Michael Lomax has led the United Negro College Fund, helping hundreds of thousands of Black students access higher education. But now, as he prepares to step down from his role, he reflects on how student attitudes have changed.
7: I was taught to conform, to meet the expectations when I went from Morehouse to Columbia to Emory. This new generation of students says, meet me where I am and make me a part of the community. And I think that's a challenge to a lot of institutions.
1: Hear that conversation tomorrow on Morning Edition. 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Kids love e-bikes and e-scooters, but the injuries from accidents on these e-vehicles are on the rise, and they can be much worse than the typical cuts and scrapes from regular bikes and scooters. Pediatric surgeon Cornelia Griggs and pediatric trauma program manager Caitlin Coit, both with Mass General Brigham for Children, have written about this for the Boston Globe and join us now. Good morning.
8: Good morning.
9: Good morning.
1: So Truveta, a health data and analytics firm, looked at injury rates for kids on e-bikes and e-scooters. They found that there's been a 7.5-fold increase in injury rates since 2023. Caitlin Coit, does that track with what you've seen at your hospital?
8: Yes, absolutely. The injuries are going up, and I would say what we've seen is maybe perhaps even more than that. This year alone, we've seen more than we saw in the entire 12 months of last year. It's multiple times a week that we're seeing patients in our emergency rooms and being admitted for injuries related to e-bikes and e-scooters.
1: And Dr. Griggs, like, what kind of injuries are we talking about here?
9: Yeah, the injuries that we see on these e-vehicles, and I'm so glad that you called them e-vehicles, because they are. They're vehicles that we're giving to children. The injuries are of a much more severe degree than the cuts and scrapes and bruises that we see from regular pedal bike injuries. We have seen really severe traumatic brain injuries. We have seen children who get very severe facial fractures, because I think one thing that parents and kids and grandparents don't realize is that if you're on an e-bike that's going really fast, you really need to be wearing a full motorcycle helmet that covers all of the structures of the face. We've seen really severe orthopedic fractures, and tragically, we have even seen children die.
1: Well, you know, Ms. Coit, it's probably important to point out, you know, as tragic as these sound on their own, the injuries aren't just happening to the riders themselves, right?
8: That's absolutely right. We're also seeing injuries as a result of people being hit by these vehicles, both from children riding the vehicles and adults riding them inappropriately. I recently saw a 2-year-old who was hit by an e-bike on a playground that was being driven by a 12-year-old. So it's not just kids riding them and getting hurt. It's also kids getting hurt because maybe they're standing on a sidewalk and one comes down and doesn't see them. So, yeah, it's becoming quite a big problem.
1: And so, Dr. Griggs, you mentioned this earlier, but it sounds like the typical protective equipment for bike riding, like, you know, a bike helmet, it doesn't sound like that's the right gear for e-bikes. Like, what type of gear do you need for an e-bike to really be protected?
9: First of all, I want to hesitate to say that I would recommend putting a child of any age on one of these vehicles. And one thing that we are working with Massachusetts legislators for is to have some age restrictions around handing over these vehicles to children, because no matter how much safety gear you have, to operate one of these vehicles that's going faster than 15 miles per hour safely, you really have to have the maturity, the judgment, and the understanding of the safety rules of the road that we would expect of a driver. And so that's why, as a blanket statement, I really don't recommend e-bikes or e-scooters for children. However, if you are going to have access to one, and especially for, you know, responsible adults who are using some of these class zero, class one pedal assist bikes to safely and in a green way commute, which I support, you really want to think of about having maximal protective gear. I mean, look at what kids who ride dirt bikes are wearing. They're wearing the equivalent of a full motorcycle helmet, chest pads, elbow pads, often knee pads, full body gear, with a really strong safety culture around the sport. And I think what's happened is e-bikes and e-scooters has become so quickly and readily available that the safety culture around how to interact with these devices safely hasn't caught up yet.
1: It sounds like you definitely would support greater regulations when it comes to e-bikes and e-scooters. What type of regulations do you think need to be in place for these e-bikes and e-scooters?
9: I would support age restrictions. I don't think children under the age of 16 really belong on these devices. I would support greater regulation around permitting of vehicles that go faster than 15 or 20 miles per hour. There could be potential insurance implications that would make parents think twice about these things. And I absolutely think there should be helmet protection for all riders of these vehicles.
1: That's Dr. Cornelia Griggs and Caitlin Coit, who work in pediatrics at Mass General Brigham for Children in Boston. Thank you so much for joining us.
9: Thanks for having us.
8: Thank you for having us.
1: This summer, we're sampling some spectacular breakfasts with NPR's international correspondents. And today we travel to Australia with Christina Kukoya for a look at a salty breakfast spread, Vegemite.
10: At this busy cafe in central Melbourne, lawyers and business people grab a last-minute coffee before heading to the office. Across the road, the Supreme Court is hearing a case that's making headlines.
11: A convicted murderer who claims his human rights have been breached because he can't eat Vegemite in prison has been told he won't be served special treatment.
10: The local Nine Network reports an inmate is suing the state of Victoria for his right to eat the savoury breakfast spread Vegemite, reportedly banned because it could be used to brew alcohol behind bars. The prisoner argues his rights have been violated
12: because he can't enjoy his culture.
10: For decades, the thick black condiment made from yeast extract has come to be synonymous with Australia. Its intensely salty flavour, long the subject of debate of how generously it should be spread on a slice of toast.
13: You've got to be careful. Too much, if you're a first-time user, is not going to end well.
10: That's Jamie Callister, whose grandfather, food scientist Cyril Callister, invented Vegemite in Melbourne after the First World War, when stocks of the imported British yeast spread Marmite ran out. For Jamie, it brings back memories of his childhood family meals at home.
13: Much to Mum's horror, she'd make something and Dad would be lathering Vegemite underneath it like some people use tomato sauce. So, sort of the go-to product.
10: In the 1950s, this TV jingle made Vegemite a household staple in Australia. More recently, some restaurant chefs have gone further to experiment by adding it to traditional pasta and curry dishes. At the New Gold Mountain Bar in downtown Melbourne, it's being used to create a surprising cocktail, carefully crafted by bartender Kiamba.
14: So I basically just burn a bunch of bread and then I soak that in the gin.
10: Then in goes something called a Vegemite reduction.
14: I boil down Chardonnay until pretty much all of the alcohol content is gone, and then I add a nice hunk and scoop of Vegemite into that until that all melts down into one homogeneous mixture.
10: Like in a scientific laboratory, butter and other ingredients are cooked, strained, cooled, and infused to pour a drink resembling a dirty martini that its creator says evokes a familiar morning ritual.
14: It tastes like you're eating Vegemite with butter on toast. So when you drink it, you immediately get that nice like yeasty tang of Vegemite.
10: One for the curious, but perhaps not the faint-hearted. For NPR News, I'm Christina Kukala in Melbourne, Australia.
1: You're listening to Weekend Edition from NPR News. It's not always easy for people born generations apart to find common ground, but volunteers at a Maryland retirement home hope to forge cross-generational friendships through a pen pal program. Lakshmi Singh has more.
15: Good morning. Good morning. Good morning.
16: These good mornings are months in the making. The residents of Oakcrest Senior Living Community line up to welcome dozens of visitors to their decked-out dining hall in Parkville, Maryland.
15: They got flowers in their hands.
16: Retirees such as 74-year-old Karen Lovelace will finally meet the pen pals, who've been an open book in the letters they've been writing for months.
17: My favorite food is tacos. What is yours? What sport did you play as a kid? I look forward to hearing back from you, your pen pal, Eli.
16: Lovelace's pen pal, Eli Taylor, is only 9. Like every other kid visiting Oakcrest this day, he's part of a writing program at Kingsville Elementary School.
18: Like the first time I wrote a letter to her, I just wanted to be done. And then it just sort of felt like I should not rush. I felt like I should just take my time.
16: And so Taylor kept writing, asking every question under the sun. Then one question, are you married, caught Lovelace off guard.
17: Because it was an emotional trigger for me. I'm a young widow. My husband died at 64 with no illness involved. And so it brings back a lot of memories.
16: Lovelace eventually wrote back, careful to explain how she coped with loss in a way that a child could understand. But somewhere along the way, it dawned on Lovelace. It had been a long time since anybody asked her about her.
17: It's opened my eyes to some things that I probably was missing. Those intimate questions that these kids have thought to ask me.
16: Meaningful conversations can happen over an email or a really long text, but a growing body of research suggests writing by hand, even tracing the letters of the alphabet on a device, can strengthen memory and recall. Kingsville teacher Amy DeNike has seen the impact firsthand.
19: They want to write more, and then by the end, I mean, they're producing longer and longer letters.
16: The Annie E. Casey Foundation finds roughly 2/3 of Gen Alphas, the first generation to be born entirely in the 21st century, spend up to 4 hours every day on social media. But Rose O'Brien isn't that interested.
20: I feel like everyone on YouTube is just loud. And
16: the 9-year-old loves math and books and writing letters, just like her 76-year-old pen pal, Diana Lohr. The retired teacher could hardly contain her excitement at finding a letter in her mailbox.
21: It was wonderful. And I would think, oh, I can hear about Rose. And it's like we could talk even though we hadn't met before.
22: Bingo!
16: After several lively rounds of bingo, it's time for goodbyes.
23: You're welcome. Thank you, everybody.
24: Thanks a lot.
17: All right. Nice job. Well done. Well done. Bravo.
16: Oakcrest seniors will be paired with a new class of third graders in the fall. But Laura and O'Brien, they've decided to keep writing.
20: The second note she wrote me, she gave me a math problem to find out her age.
21: But I put 25 plus 25 plus 25. Plus
16: months of letters sparked a connection, and time together sealed a friendship. Lakshmi Singh, NPR News.
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0: I'm Windsor Johnston with these headlines. President Trump is claiming a potential U.S. attack on Iran has been put on hold. Writing on Truth Social, Trump said Tehran and other countries in the region asked for more time because a deal is within reach. He said U.S. forces remain ready to strike if negotiations fail. Iran has not confirmed any part of Trump's account. Residents in Spokane are being told to evacuate as fast-moving wildfires spread across eastern Washington. Dozens of fires are burning statewide, prompting National Guard deployments and new evacuation orders. A dangerous heat dome is expanding across much of the western United States. Temperatures are expected to top 110 degrees in parts of the desert southwest. I'm Windsor Johnston, NPR News in Washington.
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2: This is Weekend Edition from NPR News. I'm Aisha Roscoe, and it's time to play the puzzle. Joining us is Will Shortz. He's puzzle editor of the New York Times and puzzle master of Weekend Edition. How's it going, Will?
3: I am great. How are you, Aisha?
2: I am doing really well. Now, Will, please remind us of last week's challenge.
3: Yes, it came from Evan Kalish of Bayside, New York. I said there is a set of five-letter words that vary by just their middle letter. And if that middle letter is anything from K through O, it makes a common word. However, no other letter can go in the middle to complete a word. What words are these? Well, the words are hokey, holy, homey, honey, and hooey.
2: There were more than 1,000 correct entries this week, so y'all were on this one. And our winner is Heather Kay of Okemos, Michigan. Congratulations, Heather.
4: Thank you, Aisha.
2: So how did you figure out this week's answer?
4: I just painstakingly started listing words until I came across hokey and hooey and was able to fill in the rest.
2: How long have you been playing the puzzle?
4: I was talking to my husband, Brian, and we think it's been about 9 years.
2: But he didn't do it this week.
4: I did it.
2: This is your prize. I know. What do you do when you're not playing the puzzle?
4: I serve the public as a disability examiner. And my husband created quite a little home theater, so we often stream movies and shows at home.
2: Oh, that sounds really nice. Well, I gotta ask you, are you ready to play the puzzle?
4: As ready as I'm gonna be.
2: All right, take it away, Will.
3: All right, Heather and Aisha, every answer today is a brand name that spells something in reverse. For example, if I said, what brand of soap that spelled backward becomes a word meaning placed, you would say dial, because backward that spells laid.
4: Okay.
3: Here's number one. What brand of laundry detergent backwards spells a word meaning make changes in text?
4: Tide.
3: You got to edit backward. A brand of drink mix backward is a flying pest.
4: Ooh.
3: And that drink mix is often orange.
4: Oh, Tang Nat. Yes.
3: Tang and Nat. Good job. A brand of canned meat backward makes contents of an atlas.
4: Oh. Spam and maps.
3: You got it. A brand of chewable antacid tablets. Backward spells some obscene material.
4: Tums and smut.
3: You got it.
2: Okay.
3: A brand of cosmetics and skincare products. Backward spells an exploding star.
4: Avon Nova.
3: Good. Brand of rental cars. And backward, it's part of the Hindu Trinity.
4: Ooh, Avis? Siva?
3: Correct. Forward, it's a bygone Swedish car. And backward, it's sounds of sheep.
4: Oh, Saab? Baz?
3: Yes. Forward, it's a brand of bottled water. And backward, it's easily fooled.
4: Oh, Evian and Naive.
3: That's it. Forward, it's a Japanese brand of watches and clocks. And backward, it's natives of the Sooner State. The Sooner State, it's the one with Tulsa.
2: Tulsa? What are they called? Oh, Oklahomans?
3: Yes. Uh-huh. What's the informal term for that?
4: Oh, I think you stumped us both.
2: Yeah, I'm sorry to that state. What
3: okay,
2: is that?
3: Well, the Japanese brand of watches and clocks is Seiko. And backward, that spells Okies.
2: Okay, yeah, you got us on that one.
3: Okay, how about a brand of wafer cookies? And backward, it's a bold poker bet.
4: I was thinking something called Nilla.
3: Yes, what is that backward?
4: Allen, L-I?
2: All in.
4: Oh, I get it.
3: There you go. I've got one more. This one is phonetic. It's a candy bar consisting of a wafer covered with chocolate. And backward, it's a bit of strategy.
2: Oh, yeah. The ad's like, break me off a piece of that.
4: Kit Kat.
3: There you go. And then phonetically, backward, what do you get?
4: Tactic.
3: Tactic, is it?
2: Oh, tricky. Oh, my goodness.
3: Nice job, guys.
2: You did an awesome job because you were getting them really quick. How do you feel?
4: That was really fun. I'm really pleased to have this opportunity to say hi to both of you.
2: Thank you so much. We're glad to have you here. For playing our puzzle today, you'll get a weekend edition lapel pin as well as puzzle books and games. You can read all about it at npr.org/puzzle. And Heather, what member station do you listen to?
4: WKAR East Lansing.
2: That's Heather Kay of Okemos, Michigan. Thank you so much for playing the puzzle.
4: Thank you, Aisha. Thank you, Will.
3: Thanks.
2: All right, Will, what's next week's challenge?
3: Yes, it comes from Michael Schwartz of Florence, Oregon. Think of a type of exercise equipment in three syllables. Remove the two middle letters and you'll name a means of transportation. What words are these? So again, a type of exercise equipment in three syllables. Drop the two middle letters and you'll get the name of a means of transportation. What words are these?
2: When you have the answer, go to our website, npr.org/puzzle, to submit your response. Just fill out the form on the puzzle page. Remember, just one entry, please. Our deadline for entries this week is Thursday, August 6th at 3 p.m. Eastern. Don't forget to include a phone number where we can reach you. If you're the winner, we'll give you a call. And if you pick up the phone, you'll get to play on the air with the puzzle editor of the New York Times and puzzle master of Weekend Edition, Will Schwartz. Thank you, Will.
3: Thank you, Aisha.
2: A warning to our listeners, this next story is rated M. M for marmot. What would you do if your 64-year-old research project was suddenly threatened by government funding cuts? Professor Dan Blumstein turned to OnlyFans. Most people associate the paid content creation site with pornography, and there is plenty there. But now there are also yellow-belly marmots, furry, cat-sized alpine rodents. Blumstein joins us now. He's a professor at UCLA and runs the Marmot Project at the Rocky Mountain Biological Laboratory in Crested Butte, Colorado. Welcome to the show.
5: Thanks for having me.
2: Where did the idea to turn to OnlyFans come from?
5: I spend way too much time sitting in the meadow waiting for marmots to do things. And this spring, I'm in the meadows looking, censusing a location for marmots. And I've been mulling over, you know, funding for this project. The cuts at the universities are reducing the number of TAs we have. And my wife and I had just recently watched the Apple TV show, Margo's Got Money Troubles. And I said, you know, marmots got money troubles. And I said, huh. So I come back to the lab and I say, I think we should start an OnlyFans website and, you know, post some of our content. Emily, one of my graduate students, is like, yes. And Katie, one of my graduate students, is like, And someone in the lab screamed out, only marms. And so Emily went and set it up for me and said, okay, Dan, you need to put your social security number and banking details in it. So I waited a day or so, and then I sort of put my social security and banking details. I took the picture of my license because they age verify everybody.
2: Yeah.
5: And I got turned down.
2: Oh,
5: and I got
2: really?
5: Turned down because I don't look like a marmot.
2: Oh.
5: So I wrote them and explained what we were doing, and they said, okay. And we started posting content.
2: And so the account promises uncensored marmot content.
5: It's almost exclusively videos. We also have an Instagram account that we are putting some videos on, but mostly photos. We're running a Fat Marmot Week contest now through our Instagram account.
2: Oh my goodness.
5: You know, we're having fun with this.
2: Yes.
5: But I was, you know, one of the things I was mulling over is, you know, we're not influencers. We're not going to get money from our Instagram account. And ultimately, I need, you know, $75,000 to $100,000 to be able to support graduate students to keep this thing going. And that, unfortunately, is what the federal government used to do.
2: Okay. So how dire is the funding situation right now?
5: For long-term research, these long-term studies provide us the insights to understand how organisms, plants, animals, whatever, respond to a changing environment. It's only these long-term studies that give us the long view. This is a good one. This is an old one. This is a productive one. We have some funding for next year, but after that, it's looking very dire. And part of that is because the universities are being cut. Our department lost a third of our support for graduate students, so we're accepting fewer graduate students. And it's the graduate students who are out here for the five-month field season that it takes to keep this thing going.
2: Well, how has the response been on OnlyFans? Have you guys gotten a lot of money from that?
5: You know, we've made about $4,000 on OnlyFans, and people are looking at the content and enjoying it. We're also using this as a science communication opportunity. Maybe this is a different audience than, you know, most of our science communication reaches. That's great. Turns out it's even bigger than this. People have independently created a meme coin and told us to grab the transactions, register it, and then we get the transaction fees. And that is blowing up. Apparently, this is a meme coin for good that people like.
2: Well, you know, what does all of this say about funding science in the United States in 2026? Because I'm sure this is not how you did it back when you were in grad school, how you were raising money.
5: No, it's appalling. I mean, what we're doing, in my opinion, is destroying the very scientific structure and the university federal partnerships that made us great, made us rich, made us the scientific leaders of the world. And it's being, you know, taken apart. And that's really sad.
2: That's Dan Blumstein, who runs the Rocky Mountain Biological Laboratory's Marmot program. Thank you so much for joining us.
5: Thanks a lot. It's been a pleasure.
2: That's the sound of a new channel on YouTube.
6: It's a beautiful day in this neighborhood, a beautiful day for a neighbor. Would you be mine? Could you be mine?
2: No, Mr. Rogers' Neighborhood is not leaving public television. Classic episodes of the show are still airing on local PBS stations. The YouTube channel features a rotating selection of 10 full episodes, along with clips and compilations. Ellen Doherty is the executive producer and chief creative officer of Fred Rogers Productions, and she joins us now. Welcome.
7: Thank you for having me.
2: It's been 25 years since the final episode of the show was produced, though, as we say, it's never gone away, and there are four episodes on the PBS Kids app. So why do this YouTube channel, and why now?
7: It's always a good time for Mr. Rogers' Neighborhood,
2: yes.
7: And really being on YouTube gives us just more ways to reach people.
2: Fred Rogers was Mr. Rogers in 895 episodes over his career, but the YouTube channel only has 10 at a time. Why the rotating selection?
7: Having rotating episodes means that instead of being sort of overwhelmed with an everything, it's like, here's some things that you might be interested in and some things that you might not have seen. It's really thoughtful curation about looking at this incredibly large archive of material and helping you find your way through it.
2: Usually on YouTube channels, my kids get in on stuff, it's a bunch of shorts. It's just fast paced and they're constantly flipping. This seems to be like the opposite of that.
7: Yeah, pretty much. I think that, you know, we want Mr. Rogers' Neighborhood on YouTube to feel like Mr. Rogers' Neighborhood.
6: Thunder and lightning, something you could talk with your favorite grown-ups about. Yeah, maybe they would, maybe they'd tell you what they know about it and how they feel about it. It's what makes families closer together.
7: A place that you can relax, have fun, connect with people, And in addition to the 10 full episodes, we also have a live stream, which we use the opportunity to sometimes explore like theme weeks that appeared in Mr. Rogers' Neighborhood.
2: Are you monetizing the YouTube channel? Like, is it a source of funding or?
7: It's not. We are a nonprofit organization and driven by mission and legacy. Making Mr. Rogers' Neighborhood more easily accessible is just really straight down the line a mission.
2: You know, as I mentioned earlier, it's all about like quickly hooking the viewer, trying to convert them into a subscriber or a buyer of like some product. And you're not doing that with this channel in much the way, same way that Mr. Rogers' Neighborhood wasn't that way. But I do have to ask you, do you think a show like Mr. Rogers' Neighborhood could get greenlit today?
7: It was never greenlit. Fred decided to make it.
2: Mm.
7: So he, you know, had this idea for a show and set about learning how to work in television because he hadn't done that before. Then he set about learning about child development at the University of Pittsburgh. It wasn't like he pitched it and got it approved. Mm. He wanted to make it and he found a way to make it.
2: Mm.
7: And you have a lot of shows like Ms. Rachel and Tab Time where they are doing their thing. Mm. They are making the shows that they want to make and they find the way to make it happen. And that is really how Fred started.
2: I don't want to let you go without asking you about this.
8: This is something that keeps being emphasized. I know by you, Fred, the need to talk, get it out.
9: And to find the community of people who can help you. I remember Ben Spock once saying, when I talk with mothers, they think that they're the only one on the block whose kid isn't toilet trained.
2: Yes. That's Fred Rogers and NPR's Susan Stamberg co-hosting a series called Mr. Rogers Talks with Parents. Tell us about that because I didn't know about it.
7: Oh, well, Fred Rogers looked at doing some different kinds of shows. And one of the things, you know, he founded this organization as Family Communications because he wanted to speak with parents. Mm. So the series of conversations really did spotlight that and really did a lovely job of addressing like serious issues and having real conversation around them.
2: That's Ellen Doherty of Fred Rogers Productions. Thank you so much for speaking with us.
7: Thank you.
10: I think I'm going to like today. I think I'll call it fine. I'll wrap it in ribbons and make it mine. I think I'm going to like today. It's very plain to see. I like every minute and it likes me. Don't you agree? This is the nicest.
2: This is Weekend Edition from NPR News. I'm Aisha Roscoe.
10: The nicest day in the hemisphere.
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0: From NPR News in Washington, D.C., this is Weekend Edition. I'm Aisha Roscoe. Good morning. President Trump says the U.S. and Iran have agreed to the outlines of a peace deal. We'll hear from an expert on what the off-ramps to this war might look like. And frozen yogurt is making a comeback. But this time, it's all about gut health and protein. Plus, country music star Shaboozey is back with a new album focused on the Wild West.
1: The cowboy image, you know, we tend to think that was just a white man, you know, on a horse with a cowboy hat. But one in every four cowboys were black.
0: It's Sunday, August 2nd. 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
2: Live from NPR News in Washington, I'm Windsor Johnston. President Trump says the U.S. has paused a possible strike on Iran after Tehran and other countries asked for more time to reach a deal. The announcement marks another shift in his public position on the conflict. NPR's Mara Liasson reports it remains unclear what prompted the change.
3: We don't know what's different now. This sounds like deja vu all over again. He said in the past that they're close to a deal. He's backed away from promising to hit Iran really hard. And it contradicts what Donald Trump has been saying in recent days, including at a cabinet meeting on Friday at Camp David, where he said he was losing faith in Iran's ability to make a deal and getting ready for a major strike. So we don't know.
2: NPR's Mara Liasson reporting, Iran has not publicly committed to a deal or confirmed President Trump's account of the proposed pause in fighting. Thousands of people have been ordered to evacuate as wind-driven wildfires spread into neighborhoods around Spokane, Washington. The fires have knocked out power to thousands of homes, and a statewide emergency remains in effect because of severe drought conditions. Anna King from the Northwest News Network reports.
4: The fires are aggressive and fast-moving, driven by wind and low humidity throughout the region. Alexander Duggan is the public safety reporter for the Spokesman Review.
5: I was sitting near elementary school, and I saw a wall of flames east of the school and just a cascade of black smoke and a wall of flames coming towards me as the woman I was talking to was videotaping it on her phone. And I told her, you need to leave. You need to go. We need to go now.
4: Governor Ferguson has declared a statewide emergency. For NPR News, I'm Anna King.
2: Three people are dead after a bomb detonated outside of a restaurant in central Moscow. NPR's Charles Maines reports Russian authorities are calling it a terrorist attack.
6: The explosion happened outside an upscale Italian restaurant in Kudrinsky Square, one of the so-called Seven Sisters of Stalin-era skyscrapers ringing central Moscow. Russia's anti-terrorism committee said an unidentified woman tried to enter the restaurant's terrace carrying a box. She was stopped by a security guard when the bomb exploded, killing them both as well as a restaurant patron. Russian media reports several high-ranking military officials were at the restaurant at the time of the explosion for a private dinner on the terrace. Security at the restaurant was heavy. Russia has stepped up protection of its top brass amid a spate of assassinations and attempted killings that it blames on Ukraine. Charles Maines, NPR News.
2: Flight attendants at Canada's second-largest airline are on strike after contract talks broke down last night. WestJet has canceled hundreds of flights today, stranding thousands of passengers. This is NPR News in Washington. Officials in Idaho say at least three people are dead after a gunman opened fire at an In-N-Out burger restaurant in Twin Falls Saturday afternoon. James Dawson from Boise State Public Radio reports the shooting took place at a busy shopping district.
7: Twin Falls Police Chief Matthew Hicks says he believes the threat to the community is over, with the suspected shooter found dead nearby, but that it isn't immediately clear how he died. At a press conference, Hicks described the scene as very chaotic.
8: We have literally hundreds of people that were in some way, shape, or form in the area of this restaurant at the time that are being interviewed right now.
7: The shooting took place in Twin Falls' busiest commercial area, with police shutting down roads and a nearby bridge, which is the city's only access to Interstate 84. A Twin Falls city spokesperson says he expects the death and injury count to rise as the investigation continues. For NPR News, I'm James Dawson in Boise.
2: Veteran actor Vincent Pastore, best known for playing mobster Salvatore Bonpensiero on The Sopranos, has died. That's according to reports from the Associated Press. Pastor's character became one of the HBO drama's most memorable figures during the show's groundbreaking run.
9: Listen to me. Your father would catch a bullet for you. Don't you ever forget that. He's a stand-up guy.
2: Pastor appeared in dozens of films and television programs, including Goodfellas and Awakenings. He was 80 years old. This is NPR News.
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0: This is Weekend Edition from NPR News. I'm Aisha Roscoe. Good morning, and thank you for joining us today. Late last night, President Trump took to Truth Social to say that the U.S. and Iran had agreed to the outlines of a deal. He said the U.S. would be holding off on new attacks on Iran for now. But with the war entering its sixth month, what would it actually take to reach a deal? Ariane Tabataba-Yee is Vice President of the Vice President of Research for Security and Defense at the Chicago Council on Global Affairs. She also served in the State and Defense Departments during the Biden administration. Welcome to the program.
1: Thanks for having me back, Aisha.
0: So we don't have any details here about the outlines of this potential deal, other than Iran totally reopening the Strait of Hormuz and an end to, quote, Iran's nuclear threat. Given those demands, and they sound, you know, kind of deja vu there, do you see a deal that could bring lasting peace?
1: Yeah, they do sound a bit like a deja vu. This is along the same lines of the memorandum of understanding that was signed between the United States and Iran in June. And that is by design. The MOU back in June was supposed to pave the way for a deal that would sustainably end this conflict. It has not yet done so. And it is important to note that if we're still going based on this MOU, that kicked off a 60-day clock that would essentially allow the two sides to come together and to refine the details that would ultimately be in this deal. And again, we don't seem like we're further along now than we were just a couple of months ago. And we're getting quickly to the end of the 60 days without knowing exactly what a deal would achieve.
0: Well, does Iran take President Trump's statements, which are contradictory at times, at face value, or do they see them as a negotiating strategy?
1: I think they see the president's statements and actions as a negotiating strategy. I mean, you know, the president seemingly threatens to destroy the whole of the Iranian civilization one day, threatens to target their civilian infrastructure, and just to borrow a term that he used in his first term, to bring about fire and fury. And then within hours, he typically walks it back, generally, as we see from reporting, because, you know, U.S. partners in the region pick up the phone and say, hey, President Trump, we actually don't want further escalation because this is really affecting all of those countries. Saudi Arabia, the UAE, and others are seeing the conflict really spill over into their countries. So, you know, there is this cycle that we have entered into for months now where we're seeing periods of escalation and escalatory rhetoric followed by, hey, we're very close to a deal. We're going to get there and essentially walking back the threats. So, you know, I think President Trump had overestimated how much he could achieve militarily. And I think Iran might now be overestimating what it can achieve diplomatically based on this cycle that we're in.
0: Well, I mean, what would an off-ramp for this conflict look like?
1: Well, an off-ramp for this conflict would look exactly like the kind of deal that is apparently on the table. It would essentially settle the issue of the Strait of Hormuz. It would reopen the straits and would allow for freedom of navigation. And it would actually determine the details for the Iranian nuclear program and make sure that international inspectors are back in the country, ensuring that Iran's nuclear activities are merely peaceful. However, there are a number of challenges on both sides here, which is why I'm not convinced that we're going to see a deal. And those are both on the Iranian domestic side of things, but also on the U.S. domestic side, not to mention Israel and Iran's proxies in the region, including the Houthis, who have now entered this conflict, it seems, in full force.
0: Do you think that the Trump administration's nuclear deal with Saudi Arabia, which lacks oversights that would prohibit development of nuclear weapons, are you worried that that could complicate reaching a deal with Iran?
1: I certainly think it does set a troubling precedent, in large part because it does not, and we don't know everything about the deal yet, but it does not allow for a robust role for the International Atomic Energy Agency, and that would be needed in any deal with Iran to ensure its peaceful nature.
0: That's Ariane Tabatabayi with the Chicago Council on Global Affairs. Thank you so much for speaking with us today.
1: Thanks for having me.
0: 750 billion dollars. That's what reporters from The Information, The Wall Street Journal, and Bloomberg say chip making giant Nvidia is thinking of spending on data centers to strengthen its supply chain. And it's not just the price tag that's raising eyebrows. Dina Bass is one of the reporters with the story. She covers AI infrastructure for Bloomberg News, and she joins us now. Welcome to the program.
2: Thanks for having me.
0: What other companies are involved in these talks, and how big are they as players in the AI sector?
2: So let's start with NVIDIA. They are the largest by far. They have these graphics chips that, you know, years ago they used and still do for video games and things like that. They turned out to be really important for training AI models. So it's kind of the workhorse chip in the AI space. And they are, you know, kind of using their funding and their money, their investments, and their customer relationships to continue to juice demand for that. And so, you know, in the past month alone, NVIDIA has unveiled a partnership with a South Korean conglomerate SK Group, which means those companies will be doing more than $500 billion in business with each other. And SK owns a company called SK Hynix, which makes the memory chips, whose products are critical for NVIDIA's AI chips. And also, in the last couple of days, we've reported, our sources tell us, that NVIDIA is in talks with OpenAI to help fund both a lease on a massive data center in Ohio and also putting the NVIDIA chips in there and, you know, possibly other data centers.
0: So who are the people kind of calling out this kind of circular financing? And explain it for the layperson why this is circular financing.
2: I mean, you've had, Michael Burry, who's kind of famous for calling out, you know, what ended up being the sort of the mortgage crisis. You know, a lot of reporters, investors are looking at this as well. And

0: chips. Anthropic also has taken huge billions of dollars of investments from Google and Amazon and agreed to use billions of dollars of their chips. And in some cases, what we're literally seeing amounts to a company giving another company money to buy its product. There's also concern that with all of the interlocking relationships, any impairment to one company risks kind of spreading a contagion throughout the whole, ecosystem of all of these companies. And, you know, one other wrinkle is, you have to consider that an increasing number of financial firms, so your Apollos, your Blackstones, and many more, are now helping finance, billions of dollars of these large deals for data centers and chips as well.
1: Yeah, so then you have financial companies also exposed.
0: Exactly. You know, in a nutshell, the question becomes, if there's a point where the music stops on the AI expansion, you know, who ends up left without a chair? Who's left holding the bag?
1: Well, how has NVIDIA responded to this criticism?
0: Look, Jensen Huang hates the term circular financing. I have personally, as have other reporters, asked him about it. You know, when I asked Jensen this question a couple months back, on the day he signed an investment and sales deal with AI cloud CoreWeave, he felt that, you know, they are investing, they are juicing sales, but they are not, in his view, literally funding their own sales.
1: This isn't just a concern about shareholders or workers at these companies. It's about how important these companies are to the entire U.S. economy. And I should note that Anthropic, Google, Amazon, and Apollo are NPR funders, just to make a note of that. But if we are seeing a bubble, like the critics say, what would be the best parallel from recent memory, like the dot-com bust or the meltdown over mortgage-backed securities?
0: I covered the dot-com bubble very early in my career at Bloomberg, and there were a lot of ideas and companies that came about in that era that ended up being right. People ended up doing exactly those things. They are now major parts of, you know, the technology that we use every day, things like grocery delivery, things like location-based services, some early mobile things. But the companies behind them did not always end up being the ones that led the way for that. And you end up with a similar, you know, potentially similar situation in the AI era. People in this space will tell you AI is real. These are ideas that are happening. These are legitimate and important technologies that are going to change significant things about the way our world operates. But that doesn't necessarily translate into the notion that the companies that are currently leading each of those spaces or currently raising a lot of money to compete in each of those spaces, those may not be the companies who 5 and 10 years from now are you know, the ones that end up benefiting from them.
1: That's Dina Bass of Bloomberg News. Thank you so much for being with us.
0: Thank you for having me.

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4: I'm Windsor Johnston with these headlines. President Trump says the U.S. is holding off on attacking Iran while the two sides work toward an agreement. In a post on social media, Trump said the U.S. and Israel accepted that request pending a rapid deal. The president said the agreement would reopen the Strait of Hormuz and end Iran's nuclear

0: threat. Tehran has not publicly responded. Police in Twin Falls, Idaho, are investigating a mass shooting at a fast food restaurant. At least three people were killed and seven others were wounded, some critically. Millions of Americans are under heat alerts as a powerful heat dome settles over the West. Record or near-record temperatures are forecast from Arizona to Montana. I'm Windsor Johnston, NPR News in Washington.
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2: This is Weekend Edition from NPR News. I'm Aisha Roscoe. In Michigan, Democrats have a choice this week with national implications. Primary voters are weighing two millennials for a key U.S. Senate seat. One is an epidemiologist firing up progressives. The other is a four-term congresswoman. NPR congressional reporter Sam Greenglass has more.
3: Under a big pavilion just outside Detroit, retired members of the United Auto Workers are reuniting for a picnic.
4: Soul food on the right. On the left, we have hamburgers and hot dogs.
3: For Kelly McKenzie, retirement's still a few days away. McKenzie was at Chrysler as the auto industry neared collapse during the Great Recession. That's one reason why she's leaning toward Congresswoman Haley Stevens for Senate. Stevens was on the team President Obama tasked with rescuing Detroit's big three automakers.
5: We are the meat and potatoes of Michigan, period.
3: As for what McKenzie wants from her party now,
5: I want Democrats to get aggressive and fight fire with fire, not fire with water. What?
3: Friends Louise Dent and Gwen Martin support Abdul El-Sayed for Senate. He's here, working the crowd.
6: I love it.
3: Martin says so many voters are just struggling to get by.
7: It's a choice now between medication or do you buy groceries?
8: Or gas.
7: I'm ready for things to change.
3: El-Sayed says he's committed to the kind of transformational change Martin envisions. El-Sayed is a former local health department director. He says one reason problems like health access have proved so intractable is money in politics.
9: Problem too often with the Democratic Party is that we have an instinct to say the right thing, but we're bought off by the people who are on the side of doing the wrong thing. And so we're constantly hedging, so we say not much of anything at all.
3: A few miles due southwest at the storied Eastern Market in Detroit, voters asked Stevens for selfies and hugs.
10: I am Congresswoman Haley Stevens, fighting for you from Detroit to the Senate.
3: 87-year-old Charlotte Daniel voted early for Stevens. Daniel says she's not looking for a political earthquake.
11: A little bit at a time. She's out in there fighting for the people.
3: Stevens has not embraced the more progressive policies El-Sayed backs, like Medicare for All, favoring instead more gradual reforms.
12: You know, I'm just beating MAGA four times in my congressional races, and I'm passing laws, and I'm doing damn good work. We don't need wish lists. We need action now. That's the Michigan way.
3: That's Stevens during a stop at the Roost Coffee Shop in Detroit.
13: It's steaming.
3: Where Stevens sits down with neighborhood president Jai Singletary. After several minutes, he raises a delicate topic that has split Democrats.
14: So I have to ask.
3: Singletary tells Stevens he coaches youth soccer and can't help but think of the kids in Gaza. He admits he voted early for El-Sayed, in part because of his opposition to U.S. military aid to Israel and the millions being spent against El-Sayed by the pro-Israel lobby AIPAC. Stephen stays and listens.
12: It's such deep pain. We've got to have a two-state solution.
3: The conversation's awkward, but polite.
14: Those six-year-olds that I coach here, they're just as precious as the six-year-olds in Palestine.
3: Singletary says he would likely still vote for Stevens if she wins the primary, but some like-minded voters may not. And this debate could matter in Michigan, where the Arab and Jewish communities are sizable. Some voters say it's El-Sayed's position that's the non-starter. Leaving Detroit for its western suburbs, I met Irvin Cappy outside a library with his two little grandkids. Could he support Al-Sayed if he's the nominee?
6: Absolutely.
13: Would you stay home or vote for the Republican?
6: I'd vote for the Republican, which I've never done before.
3: Driving west on I-96, the fringes of the suburbs give way to cornfields en route to Michigan's capital, Lansing, smack in the middle of the state.
15: Anybody knocking doors tonight? Super important. It's how we get it done.
3: At a colorful community center, Al-Sayed rallies volunteers.
16: We don't back down. This democracy is ours for the building, and we will go build that glorious future we need.
3: Among the canvassers is Lucy Van Hoff, a rising senior at Michigan State. Van Hoff came of age in a tumultuous political era. But if Al-Sayed wins,
17: I will be much more optimistic about our politics going forward. I think if not, there are a lot of people that will feel betrayed by a Democratic Party that doesn't speak for them.
3: Another hour and a half west is Lake Michigan, where forested dunes taper into a pristine beach and clear fresh water as far as the eye can see.
18: I barely got in because it's so cold.
3: That's Madison Miles, who's wrestled with how her choice could affect Democrats this fall. Holding the seat and defeating Republican Mike Rogers is crucial to win the Senate. Down the beach, Elizabeth Schaefer is thinking about this too. She speaks first.
19: Who has the best chance of beating the Republican? That's going to be my biggest priority.
18: I just kind of decided that I don't want to think that way anymore, and I just want to vote for who I think will be the best representative for me and my beliefs.
3: About 200 miles separates Lake Michigan from the Detroit River back east. That's where at an outdoor screening of the Motown-inspired film Dreamgirls, I met preschool teacher Christian Horn. Horn knows pundits are looking at Michigan to signal where the party goes next. But as Horn weighs her vote Tuesday, she's not focused on that. She's just trying to make ends meet.
20: I'm 30 years old and I'm back at home with my mom after serving 6.5 years in the military. Contrary to what anybody else wants you to believe, people are suffering.
3: Horn believes elected officials have not met this moment. She just hopes that whoever wins finally will. Sam Greenglass, NPR News, Detroit.
2: Summer camp can be an amazing time in a kid's life. New friends.
21: Finish up the taters. And then what did you say?
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2: New challenges.
23: Tomorrow morning at 0600, everyone who has not met their weight loss goal will join me on a 20-mile hike.
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26: All the pleasure, none of the guilt.
2: And now, Froyo is back. In New York City, people are waiting an hour or more for artisanal soft serve. In Chicago, a Greek Froyo storefront had to pause operations because of overwhelming demand. Journalist Rachel Curzius recently wrote about what she calls a third wave Froyo renaissance. She joins us now here in studio. Thanks for being with us.
27: Delighted to be here.
2: In your piece in Vox, you write, you know, every time that frozen yogurt has a moment, becomes trendy again, it says something about the diet culture of the moment. What do you mean by that?
27: The thing about frozen yogurt is that it's seen as a, quote, permissible indulgence. If normally dessert is the kind of thing that you feel a little bad about after, frozen yogurt is intended as the exception to this. And because it's kind of coded as the better choice, the healthier choice, something that you can enjoy in the moment and then not feel bad about afterwards, it can tell us a lot about what it means to be healthy or feel good or bad about your wellness choices in that moment in time.
2: You call this a third wave of Froyo's popularity. And so it first made its mark in the 80s, and then it reemerged in the 2000s. So what's the through line between these moments, and then what is different this time around?
27: In previous iterations, it was all about what Froyo didn't have. For example, Froyo was low fat or fat free. Froyo was low calorie. Whereas this time around, the emphasis is all on what Froyo does have, right? So Froyo has a lot of protein. Froyo has probiotics and even prebiotics and all kinds of live cultures. And to me, when I look at that, what I see is this changing way that we are talking about what is permissible for our bodies. It's not just about what we're depriving our bodies of. It's about what we're trying to add to our bodies to create this kind of more balanced self. What I would argue is that kind of the underlying motivation remains the same, even if we're talking about it differently. Now it's a little almost gauche often to bring up the idea of depriving yourself.
2: Yes, yeah.
27: Yet this underlying motivation remains thinness. You're thin and also you look healthy. You look like you go to the gym, and also you're wearing expensive workout gear and your hair looks amazing. So it's not just about a body type, right? It's about status and class as well. And we're seeing that in this iteration of Froyo.
2: Okay, well, now for the most important part of this whole thing, at least while Froyo is still in fashion, we have some samples. So we got Yasso frozen Greek yogurt.
27: Very protein rich.
2: Yes, and this is fudge brownie.
27: Okay.
2: Wow. So this is for real, for real.
27: Yeah, I mean, okay. This looks straight up like chocolate ice cream.
2: Yes,
27: to the eye.
2: Definitely. To the eye. It looks like chocolate ice cream. Let's see.
27: And it tastes like chocolate ice cream.
2: It's very chocolatey.
27: Mm-hmm.
2: It's very chocolatey.
27: It is. This isn't giving me yogurt.
2: No, this isn't giving yogurt. This is giving chocolate.
27: Yeah.
2: Then we got, is this Van Leeuwen tart?
27: It's quite tart.
2: It's tart, but not bad. It's an interesting flavor.
27: And it's really creamy. Like, one
2: it's
27: thing
2: very
27: that I'll
2: creamy.
27: Say
2: I do like that.
27: Is the original wave of Froyo tasted like it was healthy.
2: Yes, yeah.
27: And they've gotten a lot creamier over time.
2: That's journalist Rachel Curzius. Thank you for stopping by and giving us the lowdown on Froyo.
27: Thank you for having me and providing all of this Froyo.
2: Germany's equivalent of the Merriam-Webster Dictionary awards a prize every year for the best new word or phrase as judged by a jury of teenagers. This year, one phrase on the shortlist has gone viral around the world. Doobie Scoot Canoe. From Berlin, Esme Nicholson reports.
0: Doobie Scoot Canoe.
1: This is Germany's hit of the summer. The refrain, Du bist gut genug, means you are good enough. It's performed by singer Ryan Jima and rapper Shirin David, who teamed up with music producer trio Kitschkrieg. And it's gone viral, reaching millions beyond Germany despite the language barrier. In fact, the language barrier has generated multiple memes, the best known of which is Doobie Scoot Canoe. But there's also this ringtone version. There are even memes of memes, with German producer Marty Fischer producing a country version.
4: Doobie Scoot Canoe.
1: The song's true sentiment gets slightly lost in mistranslation, so here's a quick explainer.
5: Ich werde mir nie gerecht, denn ich bin zu mir nie gerecht. Ob sie böse Shirin.
1: The strong hook of the catchy refrain cuts to Shirin David's rap verses, which sound like a self-doubting inner voice. She sings, I never do myself justice because I'm never fair to myself.
5: Bleib einfach du.
4: Du bist gut genug.
1: but Ryan Jima's falsetto pierces through the insecure rap again and again. His response is always, "You are good enough." It's an anthem for an algorithm-driven world that seems to hold us all to impossible standards, be it looks-maxing or perfect parenting. And it's a consummate earworm in English and in German. I'm at the piano, see if you can hear the difference when I sing both. But maybe the earworm is intentional. Because it's nothing if not inspiring to hear your own kid belting it out. So now you've heard enough of "You're Good Enough," maybe you believe it too. For NPR News, I'm Esme Nicholson in Berlin.
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7: 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Today, it's radically different and changing rapidly. 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Desk jobs, garage door openers, cell phones, Zoom meetings instead of face-to-face contact. 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We've built a less active, less social, less healthy way of life.
8: We didn't sit in chairs all day. We did work, we walked, we were outdoors. Basically, our physical body stays healthy when we use it. And that's not doesn't happen so routinely today. You have to work at it.
7: That's Professor David Bunn, author of Health Basics for a Mismatched World. 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
8: We consume about 20 times the amount of sugar we evolved to eat, and it's not healthy for us. In fact, it's addictive, and it's primary thing that's leading to what they call insulin resistance and therefore leading to diabetes.
7: We do live longer than we did a century ago. Pasteurization, inspection, fortification, and food labels have all helped. But that longevity comes with more chronic disease and disability. People are still sick and dying from what we eat.
8: It's not by accident, because you have very sophisticated companies and businesses using really high-level science to hook you on their foods. And it even goes to the supermarket, because you go in there, and that whole place is not about selling you nutrition. It's an engineered environment to get you to consume.
7: The most addictive foods, loaded with salt and sugar, are also the most harmful. Bunn argues that we're spending trillions of dollars on health care, but the root of the problem is on our plates. Make good food cheaper and more available, and we'll spend far less treating the diseases bad food causes. Junk food marketing shares the same DNA as cigarette marketing, sometimes the same corporations. Philip Morris once owned Kraft and General Foods, makers of Lunchables and Jell-O. RJR owned Nabisco, makers of Oreos and Ritz. Internal documents show these companies moved expertise, personnel, and marketing strategy straight from tobacco to food, being attractive to kids, bright packaging, sports sponsorships, targeting low-income communities, tying products to happiness and success, and burying us all in coupons. Both industries use the same regulatory playbook, too, funding favorable research, pushing, quote, personal responsibility, fighting ad restrictions, disputing inconvenient science. And it's not just food companies who profit from our poor eating habits.
8: It's in the pharmaceuticals industry interest that we remain chronically ill for many, many years, because then they have products to sell for many, many years.
7: Consider Ozempic and its GLP-1 cousins, now used by roughly 1 in 8 American adults. They are treating the symptoms of a broken food system for a lifetime rather than fixing the system itself. There are signs the public is waking up. A number of lawsuits have been filed against the food industry. But the forces protecting the status quo are enormous. And until policymakers get bold and less dependent on corporate cash, this will likely play out just as it did with tobacco. This is Dr. Michael Wilkes with a second opinion.
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11: I'm Windsor Johnston with these headlines. President Trump says a possible U.S. strike against Iran has been called off for the time being. In a post on Truth Social, Trump said Iran and other Middle Eastern countries asked the U.S. to delay military action because the framework of an agreement had been reached. Tehran has not commented. Flight attendants at Canada's second-largest airline are on strike after contract talks broke down last night. The union says crew members should be paid for all hours they work, including time spent boarding passengers and preparing the aircraft. Evacuation orders are expanding around Spokane as wind-driven wildfires continue to spread across eastern Washington. Thousands remain without electricity, and thousands of structures are at risk. I'm Windsor Johnston, NPR News in Washington.
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2: This is Weekend Edition from NPR News. I'm Aisha Roscoe. Hey, you out there. Yes, you. Is this thing on? I heard you were looking for a good book to bring to the beach this summer. Well, do we have you covered? Thanks to NPR's Books We Love. It has these suggestions for novels from some of our coworkers.
13: My name is Elena Burnett, and I'm a producer for All Things Considered. I got the chance to interview Andrew Sean Greer about his new book, Villa Coco, and he told me that he set out to write a book that was an utter delight and that he hoped that once you finished it, you would just hold it to your chest and hope the phone wouldn't ping for a while. And I have to say, there is no better way to describe the sunny introspection left in the wake of this novel. It is an utter delight. I mean, who wouldn't want to follow a bewildered American man in his early 20s around a charming Tuscan country house, trying to attend to every whimsical request from his employer, who, by the way, is a boisterous 92-year-old baronessa with a propensity for light theft and for making up the ends to books she never finishes. But I have to say, the remarkable thing is Greer doesn't use humor to disguise or distort the very real confusion and despair that comes with coming of age. Instead, he proves that the funniest way of telling a story is often the most honest.
14: Hi, my name is Rebecca Hersher, and I cover climate change here at NPR. The book I want to recommend is Vigil by George Saunders. This is a book about ghosts, although it's not particularly creepy. The story is basically about this oil executive who is on his deathbed, and he's reflecting on his life, and there are ghosts coming in, some to help him, some to haunt him. It's really a story about regret and what it means to apologize for things that you did that hurt other people, even people you don't know, and whether it's ever too late to atone. Like, can you run out of time? One thing I love about George Saunders' writing is that even when he's tackling really heavy themes, there's usually comedy, and this book is funny. I also love that this book is sort of about climate change, because that's what I report on here at NPR, and I think we need more novels that help us understand those topics.
3: Hey, I'm Hafsa Fatima. I'm a producer at NPR's Pop Culture Happy Hour. A book I really enjoyed reading this year was This Story Might Save Your Life by Tiffany Crum. It's about two best friends, Benny and Joy, who run a survival-themed podcast. That podcast becomes a hit, they get a ton of fans, and life is good. Except one day, Joy and her husband go missing, and Benny becomes the prime suspect in that case. Now he has to uncover what really happened, and also think about what their relationship was really like. This book has all the standard trappings of your usual thriller. It's high stakes, has lots of twists and turns, but I was also really moved by its themes of friendship and found family.
15: Hi, my name is Liz Baker. I'm a producer on the National Desk, and the book I chose is called This Kingdom Will Not Kill Me by Ilona Andrews, which is not one person, it's actually a couple that writes together under one name. The main character is modern day normie Maggie. She wakes up one day to find she's been magically transported into the world of her favorite fiction series. But unlike other literary protagonists who are stuck in this kind of common plot device, Maggie lands in fantasy land with no transferable skills, no allure, she's not extra beautiful or anything, and she has no clothes. And so she has to gamble her extensive fangirl knowledge of the original series timeline. But that timeline changes every time she uses that knowledge to get ahead and survive. So with every butterfly she steps on, Maggie has to save the kingdom that, by the way, she knows is doomed because she's read the series. But she has to do all that without becoming a main character. It's a really fun read, but I will warn you, if you're somebody who has no patience, maybe wait to pick this one up because you are going to be stuck on a cliffhanger until they put out the next book.
16: My name is Dia Hadid, and I'm an international correspondent for NPR. I cover South Asia and Afghanistan. The book I'm going to recommend is Rebel English Academy by Pakistani writer Muhammad Hanif. The cast of this short, vibrant book include a lusty, drunk intelligence officer. There are men who seem to spontaneously combust, and in fact, they're the mystery some people in the story are trying to solve. And a gay man who lives in a mosque who only wants to teach revolution. And maybe he'd like to fumble around in a darkened movie theatre with a stranger. Hanif is always droll, a little bit weird, and a little bit wild. You don't need to be interested in Pakistan or even South Asia to read Hanif, although it helps. Just bring your curiosity, your willingness to see the multitudes contained in one person and one complicated place, like Pakistan.
2: Those recommendations again: Rebel English Academy, This Kingdom Will Not Kill Me, This Story Might Save Your Life, Vigil, and Villa Coco. And for more books we love, you can head to npr.org/books. Shaboozey has a new concept album that imagines life in the Wild West.
17: This outlaw group came into this town and took over. In the chaos of all that, they accidentally took the life of this sheriff. But what they didn't know is the sheriff had a daughter, and that daughter was coming for vengeance.

0: album is called The Outlaw Sherry Lee and Other Western Tales. The Grammy-winning musician says he found inspiration for his title character, Sherry Lee, close to home.
1: I have a lot of women figures in my life, you know, some I've been in relationships with, some my older sister, my mother, so it's kind of just like going to my sister's room and take some shoes, you know what I mean, or take something from her, you know what I mean?
0: Yeah.
1: She out for and vengeance.
0: She out for blood. The concept album, it is a combination of songs with lyrics, instrumental numbers, and like these spoken word pieces by these really big stars.
2: Hold your fire. Before that fire gets a hold of you.
0: That's Jamie Foxx. I mean, it gives the album this theatrical feel.
1: I've always wanted to be a filmmaker, you know, and it's really cool to see. I know my childhood self is probably like, dang, he's really doing it. But I think my goal with this was to create an album that did feel like a movie. And not only that, and have features that felt more like an ensemble cast than just music.
2: When you stare down that barrel, remember hell is hot. And you're going by yourself. At least when you die, you won't ever die again.
0: Your album obviously follows Sherry Lee, a fictional character, but is any part of her story rooted in your actual life experience?
1: I think as an artist, everything is always rooted in some sort of life experience. The beauty of this whole album is how much I'm also learning about myself. Everyone has a little outlaw and a little cowboy to them, you know, and maybe there's someone out there that wants to get vengeance against me, you know. And
0: well, there probably is. You're a man, so there probably is. Can I say that?
1: Look at me, you're the outlaw. So 100%, and maybe it's my way of just coming to terms with it or playing it out.
3: Because God forgives, but they don't. St. Joseph.
0: I mean, you're from Woodbridge, Virginia, a suburb in the D.C. metropolitan area, and your parents are Nigerian. What led you to fall in love with country music?
1: I think a mix of a lot of different things. I think just being in Virginia and just trying to understand the history of music there. You know, I knew, you know, a lot of times when you think of Virginia music, you think, you know, Pharrell, Missy, Timbaland. But there's just a lot of a rich history of country music in general in Virginia, and I just wanted to figure out a way to celebrate it all, combining obviously the hip hop elements of, you know, what I grew up listening to, as well as the country music that I came to love later, and what I was exposed to early on in my life.

0: I've been making country music way before it became what it is now, right? Topping mm-hmm. all the charts and everyone's playing it and everyone's wearing a cowboy hat. Like,
1: I got my hat.
0: Come on, put it on. Yeah. This ain't Texas. Ain't no hold.
1: Ain't no hold.
0: But, yeah. But no, way before that.
1: Yeah.
0: Writing songs mm-hmm. with acoustic guitars and talking about being outside and having a couple acres, you know what I mean? I could raise my kids on and trying to help people, like, just connect back to nature and connect back to the simple things they have.
1: Your last album was like a huge hit, in particular, of course, a bar song, Tipsy. It spent 19 weeks at the top of the Billboard charts. Is Cowgirl, which is on this album, is that a follow-up kind of to Tipsy? I mean, it's telling everybody to get to the dance floor, you know what I'm saying? Is that party song?

0: I actually wrote Cowgirl 4 years before I wrote a bar song.
1: Oh,
0: I remember
1: okay.
0: exactly how it came about. You know, I was in my high concept world where I'm like, you know, this song got to make sense with this song and this song and this song. And my manager, he was like, man, we need a song for the ladies. I'm listening to all this.
1: Yeah.
0: You ain't got nothing for the ladies on here. You know, you need a song that people can kind of dance to and have fun.

0: Like, in terms of Black Western history, are there specific people or, like, historical moments that inspired you?
1: Yeah, I think a lot of classic, like, Western characters, like Bill Pickett, Bass Reeves, who was a historical lawman back in the West, and George Fletcher as well. There's just been so many things. Ever since I started this project, I feel like my algorithm has been just showing me more and more stories that I wish I was able to read before, you know, and I wish more people saw these stories. The cowboy image, you know, we tend to think that was just a white man, you know, on a horse with a cowboy hat, but one in every four cowboys were Black.

0: Returning to the album, Bullets and Blades, it's a beautiful piece, and Kehlani is on it. Who wrote that?
1: Man, you know, I would say everybody, all of us collectively as people wrote it, you know, yeah. And that's what I love about a song like that. It just feels like it connects with everybody. Like, it's a hard song not to cry to because, you know, I know all of us, we've all been through a lot of things, and but each one of those things that we went through, I wouldn't be who I was if it wasn't for those moments that I felt pain and the things we experienced and the trauma, you know, it made us who we are, and it's beautiful, those imperfections. Sherry Lee, obviously, she's experienced this loss. She's lost her father prior to that. She also lost her mother, and she's obviously going through all of these different emotions, but it's created this strong, beautiful woman that the character who I play in this falls in love with.

0: I love your song, Coyote's Point.
1: I was going to pick my guitar up and play it right now.
0: What? Yeah. Bring it. Bring up a guitar out. Go ahead. Yeah, bring it out. Bring it out. Oh, my gosh. Wow. Oh, my goodness. That is beautiful. You got to sing a little bit. I got to hear a little. I got to sing. Come here.
1: Yeah, come to the show for the rest of that. But she actually becomes the coyote.
0: Yes,
1: you know what I mean?
0: Yes,
1: she's pretty much
0: yes.
1: saying, she's like, I'm a bit of an outlaw myself. Like, you know what I mean? She's like, dang, like, after all this stuff, like, I didn't hung out with these guys. Like, I didn't became a part of the whole world. Now, you know, now I love moonshine, you know? Now, so Coyote's Point is actually from the perspective of Sherry Lee. And I didn't really realize that till I was singing the song on the microphone. And I was like, this whole thing is about her going from small town prairie girl, daughter of a sheriff, to then becoming a coyote by the end of the album. That's what the whole album is about. Nothing's black and white, you know? There's experiences that happen to you, and there's how you respond to the world around you.

0: Matt Shibuzy talking about his new album, The Outlaw, Sherry Lee, and Other Western Tales. Thank you so much.
1: Thank you so much. You are awesome.
2: Taking their lives and their wealth.
0: This is Weekend Edition from NPR News. I'm Aisha Roscoe. Yeehaw!
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0: From NPR News in Washington, D.C., this is Weekend Edition. I'm Aisha Roscoe. Good morning. A congressional hearing with former top health official Dr. Anthony Fauci put a spotlight on rising skepticism of public health leaders. Can those institutions regain trust? And the potential dangers of e-bikes and e-scooters for kids.
1: The injuries are of a much more severe degree than the cuts and scrapes and bruises that we see from regular pedal bike injuries.
0: Plus, a wildlife researcher desperate for funding turns to OnlyFans? It's not what you think. It's Sunday, August 2nd. News is next.
2: Live from NPR News in Washington, I'm Windsor Johnston. President Trump's Board of Peace has unveiled a new plan aimed at ending the nearly three-year war in Gaza. The proposal comes 9 months after a U.S.-brokered ceasefire was announced. Palestinians in Gaza say the central question is whether Trump can pressure Israeli Prime Minister Benjamin Netanyahu to follow through. NPR's Anas Baba reports from Gaza City.
3: Teacher Ahmed Al-Batsh says this is Trump's best chance to pressure Netanyahu into accepting a deal, arguing the proposal already gives Netanyahu much of what he wants. But displaced resident Mohammed Khairi says the hope quickly disappeared. He says while politicians discuss a deal, the bombing has continued and an overnight strike destroyed his tent. For 66-year-old Basma Sheikh Khalil, the proposal will mean little unless it brings an end to the war and protects civilians from further suffering. Just as the world protects endangered animals, I say protect the Palestinian people from extinction because of this war. Anas Baba, NPR News, Gaza.
2: Evacuation orders have been issued for much of Spokane as multiple wildfires burn across eastern Washington state. Doug Nadvornik from Spokane Public Radio reports thousands of homes are without power.
4: The first fire ignited Saturday around noon in a tender dry state park northwest of the city. High winds quickly blew the flames across the Spokane River toward a suburban neighborhood. Local authorities worried about entire blocks of houses going up in smoke and declared go-now evacuations for much of the city's northwest sector. Within a few hours, several other fires ignited northwest and northeast of the city. Several thousand acres have been charred. Fire crews from around the northwest have arrived to help. Several homes have burned, though the exact count is unknown. The local utility has preemptively shut down power to thousands of homes in high-risk fire areas. The city of Spokane has opened its convention center as a shelter for fire victims. For NPR News, I'm Doug Nadvornik in Spokane.
2: Voters head to the polls Tuesday in Arizona, Kansas, Michigan, Missouri, and Washington for another round of primary elections. Several congressional races are expected to test the strength of both establishment candidates and political newcomers. At least three people are dead and seven others were wounded after a shooting at a fast food restaurant in Twin Falls, Idaho. Police Chief Matthew Hicks says the investigation is ongoing.
5: We have literally hundreds of people that were in some way, shape, or form in the area of this restaurant at the time that are being interviewed right now.
2: The suspected gunman was found dead near the scene. This is NPR News. Flight attendants at Canada's second-largest airline are on strike after contract talks broke down on Saturday night. WestJet has canceled hundreds of flights today, stranding thousands of passengers. The walkout comes on one of the busiest travel periods of the summer. Pay is one of the major sticking points in talks. Investors on Wall Street will get a better picture of the country's employment when the latest jobs data comes out this week, while top companies such as McDonald's will also post their earnings. NPR's Rafael Nam has a preview.
6: After softer than expected job growth in June, investors would be keen to see whether that was a one-off or part of a slowing trend in the labor market. That data comes as investors are still adjusting to Kevin Warsh's tenure as the new Federal Reserve Chair. The Fed last week kept interest rates steady, even as inflation remains fairly high. a slowing labor market could further complicate the Fed's job, although there will be plenty of time to ponder things since the next policy meeting is not until September. Investors will also be eyeing earnings, including from McDonald's as well as Airbnb, which could see a boost thanks to bookings related to the World Cup. Rafael Nam, NPR News.
2: A dangerous heat dome is expanding across much of the western United States. Temperatures are expected to top 110 degrees in parts of the desert southwest with little overnight relief. Forecasters are warning of dangerous heat illness and rapidly increasing wildfire danger. 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
8: I'm Madeline Brand. 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
9: Good morning, and thanks for joining us this Sunday morning. I'm Philip Richards with you. Good food is at 10, then This American Life. But keep it here for now. We have more news of the day. It's Weekend Edition.

0: This is Weekend Edition from NPR News. I'm Aisha Roscoe. Good morning, and thank you for being here with us today. In a late-night post on social media, President Trump said that the U.S. would hold off on attacking Iran for now. He wrote on Truth Social that, quote, the perimeters of a deal has been agreed to, unquote. We're joined now by NPR's senior national political correspondent, Mara Liasson. Hi, Mara.
1: Hi there.
0: I mean, it seems like we've heard this before. You know, the U.S. and Iran are close to a deal. What's different now?
1: We don't know what's different now. This sounds like deja vu all over again. He said in the past that they're close to a deal. He's backed away from promising to hit Iran really hard. And it contradicts what Donald Trump has been saying in recent days, including at a cabinet meeting on Friday at Camp David, where he said he was losing faith in Iran's ability to make a deal and getting ready for a major strike. So we don't know.
0: Okay, well, in that same cabinet meeting, President Trump talked about inflation.
2: This month it was announced that inflation is dropping at the fastest rate in more than 6 years. Walmart, Sam's Club, Giant Eagle, and others are slashing prices by hundreds of grocery stores and all of the stores. I mean, throughout the country, they're slashing prices.
0: Are Americans actually feeling that relief?
1: There's no evidence that they are right now. There have been lower prices at some stores this past month. But we're also seeing gas costs still over $4 a gallon. The rate of personal bankruptcies is starting to creep up again as people struggle to make ends meet. Credit card delinquencies, which is 90 days or more late on paying your bill, they're at a 15-year high. And inflation has contributed to mortgage rates going up to 6.66%. That's the highest in a year. That makes homes much harder to afford for many Americans. And what we know from the past is that when presidents try to tell voters that what they're experiencing is not true, voters get angry. This happened to Joe Biden also. And Donald Trump isn't the first president to tell voters, don't believe your lying eyes. And what we know from polls and from our own focus groups is that voters might not be very well informed on the issues, but they do know exactly what gas costs at the pump today. They know what it cost last week, and they know what it cost the week before.
0: Yes, I mean, it was over $75 to fill my tank.
1: Yep.
0: But are Democrats leveraging the things like the war and the high prices to help them with their midterm campaigns? I mean, it seems like that could work in their favor.
1: Well, they certainly are trying, but they have a lot of structural problems working against them. First of all, they have a real money deficit. The Republican Party has much, much more money. The Republican Party has succeeded in gerrymandering House districts to make more Republican-leaning districts. Also, the National Democratic Party is a shambles. The DNC has lost trust among Democrats nationwide, among Democratic donors. And really, the one and only task in an election year for a national party is to raise bazillions of dollars. And the DNC has failed at that. They are in debt. They have no money. And the chairman of the DNC, Ken Martin, is considered to be a failure. So that's a real problem for Democrats, even though they want to take advantage of a bad economy and a very unpopular incumbent president.
0: But all that said, there is a pretty major Senate primary this week in Michigan, right?
1: That's right. This is a big example. The primary debate in Michigan is an example of the big battle that's playing out inside the Democratic Party. You've got an insurgent left wing, which has won a bunch of primaries in deep blue districts. That's where the stakes are pretty low because those districts are going to be represented by a Democratic candidate anyway. But then you have Michigan, which is a swing state. You have a left-wing populist, Abdul al-Sayed, running against a more pragmatic establishment candidate, Haley Stevens. And they agree on nearly all the economic issues. They want to make health care and housing and education easier to afford. Where they disagree are on issues like, well, I'd call them style and vibe, who can fight Trump harder. They also disagree about Israel and abolishing ICE, defunding the police. So Michigan is a swing state, and we do have a new poll there that shows Abdul al-Sayed leading Stevens by double digits in the primary, but then losing the general election to the Republican also by double digits. So this is a big experiment on the part of Democrats. They're going to see which kind of candidate can not just win a primary, but also win swing states like Michigan. And that is a must-win state for Democrats. They can't take back the Senate unless they hang on to that seat.
0: That's NPR's Mara Liasson. Mara, thank you so much.
1: You're welcome.
0: Republicans in Congress jostled with Dr. Anthony Fauci, former director of the National Institute of Allergy and Infectious Diseases, during a congressional hearing last week, insinuating he was part of a cover-up during the coronavirus pandemic. Here's Senator Rand Paul.
3: Dr. Fauci, would you like to at least answer this one question for us today and let us know whether or not you've changed your mind on whether or not the benefits of gain-of-function research outweigh the risks?
4: On the advice of counsel, I respectfully decline to answer based upon my rights under the Fifth Amendment to the Constitution.
0: Depending on who you ask, Fauci was either a hero of the coronavirus pandemic or part of a criminal cover-up. Trust in the institutions that protect public health has seen a steep decline since the pandemic. Marianne Udall Phillips, a lecturer at the School of Public Health at the University of Michigan, joins us now. Welcome to the program.
5: It's great to be here.
0: Can you tell us about the history here? Is this level of distrust really new?
5: Well, you know, it really isn't new. Back in the 1830s, there were editorials that were published that were ranting about public health. And if we go back and we look at the flu epidemic in 1918, there were rallies opposing the masking mandates. And, you know, this has always been a controversial topic because public health has police powers, and those come into tension with other values that Americans hold very, very dearly.
0: Are there things that you think institutions need to approach in a different manner?
5: Oh, absolutely. Well, first of all, we learned a tremendous amount from the COVID-19 pandemic. It's really important going forward for our public health leaders to get more training in public communication, more training in how we really explain uncertainty and how things change. And then the last thing I would say is that historically, public health has been enormously underfunded, and we need to fund it at a better level.
0: I know you talked about communications and how that is one of the lessons from COVID. I guess, can you talk a bit more about that? Because it seems like people really felt like they were misled on masks or anger about people not being able to be with their families when they were passing away or not being able to be with their grandmother at Thanksgiving and the school closures. There's a real anger about that.
5: Yeah, you know, I think it's two things. Part of it is communications. You're absolutely right. Public health leaders need to understand how to better communicate uncertainty and why guidance might change and why, especially in something as fast moving where we didn't have a lot of information as COVID, that the guidance might be different as we get more information. But there's something else that I think is also really important that I hope we learn from COVID-19. And that is this issue about how we

0: Individual choice is a very deep-seated value in our country. And I think one of the things that we have to struggle with a little bit more clearly is how we balance all those different values.
1: What is the danger of eroding trust in public health institutions and public health officials?
0: Well, we see that danger right now, don't we? We see this tremendous increase in the number of measles cases in our country. I think we're over 2,000 measles cases, the highest since 1990. And that has real consequences for children and for many others. I mean, to a point where we're seeing people dying as a result of not being vaccinated against the measles. So there are real consequences to a drop in trust in public health and a drop in financial support for public health.
1: So the MAHA movement, led by Health and Human Services Secretary Robert F. Kennedy Jr., it may represent like a high watermark in mistrust of public health authorities. But are the fears about toxins in the world and in our diets, like, are they valid?
0: Yes, they are absolutely valid. There are many things in the world that are unhealthy for us. And, you know, the areas where the MAHA movement has focused on diet, on ultra-processed foods, on environmental hazards, those are really tremendously legitimate concerns. And it's understandable that people have a lot of anxiety about those kinds of issues. But those issues are really very consistent with the values and the role of public health. Where you find things that are somewhat inconsistent in some of the MAHA movement are with beliefs about things like vaccines and the balancing of public interests and individual freedom with the common good.
1: Is that an opportunity then for people who run public health institutions to find those areas of common concern and maybe work with people in the MAHA movement?
0: Oh, absolutely. I think there really are areas of common concern. And I think actually there was quite an opportunity and people really were looking forward to a focus of HHS into areas related to nutrition and related to toxins in the environment, et cetera. There clearly are opportunities to work together.
1: That's Marianne Udall Phillips. She teaches at the School of Public Health at the University of Michigan. Thank you so much for being with us.
0: It's been my pleasure. It's such an important topic. Thanks for covering it.
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2: 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The world spins too fast. 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So how about this? 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
4: I'm Winsor Johnston with these headlines. President Trump says the U.S. has paused a possible military strike against Iran. In a post on social media, Trump said Iran and other Middle Eastern countries asked Washington to hold off because the outlines of a deal had been reached. Tehran has not commented. Spokane is under evacuation orders as dozens of wildfires burn across Washington state. The National Guard has been activated to help displaced residents while hot, dry, and windy conditions continue to fuel the flames. Authorities in Idaho say at least three people are dead after a shooting at a fast food restaurant in Twin Falls on Saturday afternoon. The motive remains under investigation. I'm Winsor Johnston, NPR News in Washington.

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1: This is Week in Edition from NPR News. I'm Aisha Roscoe. The economy in rural America has a problem. Shrinking populations are making it hard for small towns to stay open for business. One bright spot helping stabilize populations has been international migration. But as the Trump administration continues to push hardline immigration policies, some immigrants, fearing for their safety, feel like they have to leave. Wyoming Public Radio's Melody Edwards reports.
2: In 1993, Anna Castro's mom brought her to Jackson, Wyoming at age 7. Growing up, she got straight A's and started volunteering in high school.
3: I joined the Rotary Club. I was actually the Rotary Student of the Month at one point, and I was just very passionate about social causes.
2: At the University of Wyoming in Laramie, she got a full scholarship and earned a degree in criminal justice. She eventually got a job working for Laramie Main Street, a nonprofit advocating for local businesses. She helped found the Wyoming chapter of Juntos, an immigrant advocacy group, and sat on the boards of both the local civic center and the Art Coalition. Sarah Malott is a rural data journalist with The Daily Yonder. She says Castro isn't an outlier. Since 2020,
4: rural Wyoming gained about 8,400 new residents during that time, and nearly 30% of that growth came from international migration.
2: She says last year, Albany County, where Castro lived, would have lost population, but instead it grew thanks to a foreign-born influx. But Malott says recent immigration policies may be causing a chilling effect.
4: Population decline can hollow out essential workers from rural communities, decrease the tax base towns rely on to keep lights open and to pay administrators. There are fewer nurses, there are fewer teachers.
2: A quarter of Wyoming's service jobs are held by immigrants, almost 13,000. And they're twice as likely as locals to fill construction jobs, over 8,000 jobs. But that makes some people here uncomfortable. State Representative Jeremy Haroldson is a founding member of the Wyoming Freedom Caucus that supports Trump's deportation policies. The county he represents actually benefited most from immigrant influx, but he's concerned those wages are leaving Wyoming.
5: When we pay out, so in this case a wage, to someone who's not keeping that money in our communities or in our economy, we lower the level of our pond.
2: Still, Haroldson is sympathetic to Castro's situation.
5: You consider yourself a Wyomingite, that's awesome. Let's make the paperwork to make you a Wyomingite. With that said, we also need to make sure that it isn't so hard for these individuals to do that. That's an impossibility.
2: Castro, brought here illegally by her mother, never had the legal right to live in the U.S. For years, she tried every avenue to get her citizenship, but kept hitting roadblocks.
6: So this is the pottery studio.
2: Jess Brower is the director of the Laramie Plains Civic Center, where Anna Castro once taught pottery classes.
6: I'm curious if there's any of her pieces left here.
7: Yeah, let's go see.
2: Brower looks over the name tags of artists on the shelves, but Castro's name is gone. She says people like Castro are leaving because Wyoming is sending a message of cruelty.
6: When Governor Gordon announced his support of ICE, I think that was probably a moment in which Anna and many people around the state said, well, that changes the ability of risk I'm willing to take to stay in this place.
2: Castro says when her state started cooperating with ICE, she got scared. She decided to self-deport. She flew to Mexico City, population 9 million. She hadn't lived in a city larger than 30,000 since she was a child. At first, she just wanted to come home to Wyoming.
3: And I remember sobbing and saying, you don't understand, because I had my future planned out. I had my entire future planned out in this beautiful community that I adored, in the state that I loved and was so proud to be from.
2: It's been 8 months, and Castro is starting to settle in. She rented an apartment, is taking Spanish classes, and works remotely. She has no plans to return to Wyoming. For NPR News, I'm Melody Edwards in Laramie, Wyoming.
1: For more than 20 years, Michael Lomax has led the United Negro College Fund, helping hundreds of thousands of Black students access higher education. But now, as he prepares to step down from his role, he reflects on how student attitudes have changed.
7: I was taught to conform, to meet the expectations when I went from Morehouse to Columbia to Emory. This new generation of students says, meet me where I am and make me a part of the community. And I think that's a challenge to a lot of institutions.
1: Hear that conversation tomorrow on Morning Edition. 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Kids love e-bikes and e-scooters, but the injuries from accidents on these e-vehicles are on the rise, and they can be much worse than the typical cuts and scrapes from regular bikes and scooters. Pediatric surgeon Cornelia Griggs and pediatric trauma program manager Caitlin Coit, both with Mass General Brigham for Children, have written about this for the Boston Globe and join us now. Good morning.
8: Good morning.
9: Good morning.
1: So, Truveta, a health data and analytics firm, looked at injury rates for kids on e-bikes and e-scooters. They found that there's been a 7.5-fold increase in injury rates since 2023. Caitlin Coit, does that track with what you've seen at your hospital?
8: Yes, absolutely. The injuries are going up, and I would say what we've seen is maybe perhaps even more than that. This year alone, we've seen more than we saw in the entire 12 months of last year. It's multiple times a week that we're seeing patients in our emergency rooms and being admitted for injuries related to e-bikes and e-scooters.
1: And Dr. Griggs, like, what kind of injuries are we talking about here?
9: Yeah, the injuries that we see on these e-vehicles, and I'm so glad that you called them e-vehicles, because they are. They're vehicles that we're giving to children. The injuries are of a much more severe degree than the cuts and scrapes and bruises that we see from regular pedal bike injuries. We have seen really severe traumatic brain injuries. We have seen children who get very severe facial fractures, because I think one thing that parents and kids and grandparents don't realize is that if you're on an e-bike that's going really fast, you really need to be wearing a full motorcycle helmet that covers all of the structures of the face. We've seen really severe orthopedic fractures, and tragically, we have even seen children die.
1: Well, you know, Ms. Coit, it's probably important to point out, you know, as tragic as these sound on their own, the injuries aren't just happening to the riders themselves, right?
8: That's absolutely right. We're also seeing injuries as a result of people being hit by these vehicles, both from children riding the vehicles and adults riding them inappropriately. I recently saw a 2-year-old who was hit by an e-bike on a playground that was being driven by a 12-year-old. So it's not just kids riding them and getting hurt. It's also kids getting hurt because maybe they're standing on a sidewalk and one comes down and doesn't see them. So, yeah, it's becoming quite a big problem.
1: And so, Dr. Griggs, you mentioned this earlier, but it sounds like the typical protective equipment for bike riding, like, you know, a bike helmet, it doesn't sound like that's the right gear for e-bikes. Like, what type of gear do you need for an e-bike to really be protected?
9: First of all, I want to hesitate to say that I would recommend putting a child of any age on one of these vehicles. And one thing that we are working with Massachusetts legislators for is to have some age restrictions around handing over these vehicles to children, because no matter how much safety gear you have, to operate one of these vehicles that's going faster than 15 miles per hour safely, you really have to have the maturity, the judgment, and the understanding of the safety rules of the road that we would expect of a driver. And so that's why, as a blanket statement, I really don't recommend e-bikes or e-scooters for children. However, if you are going to have access to one, and especially for you know, responsible adults who are using some of these class zero, class one pedal assist bikes to safely and in a green way commute, which I support, you really want to think about having maximal protective gear. I mean, look at what kids who ride dirt bikes are wearing. They're wearing the equivalent of a full motorcycle helmet, chest pads, elbow pads, often knee pads, full body gear with a really strong safety culture around the sport. And I think what's happened is e-bikes and e-scooters has become so quickly and readily available that the safety culture around how to interact with these devices safely hasn't caught up yet.
1: It sounds like you definitely would support greater regulations when it comes to e-bikes and e-scooters. What type of regulations do you think need to be in place for these e-bikes and e-scooters?
9: I would support age restrictions. I don't think children under the age of 16 really belong on these devices. I would support greater regulation around permitting of vehicles that go faster than 15 or 20 miles per hour. There could be potential insurance implications that would make parents think twice about these things. And I absolutely think there should be helmet protection for all riders of these vehicles.
1: That's Dr. Cornelia Griggs and Caitlin Coit, who work in pediatrics at Mass General Brigham for Children in Boston. Thank you so much for joining us.
9: Thanks for having us.
8: Thank you for having us.
1: This summer, we're celebrating our favorite meal with NPR's international correspondents, breakfast. And today we travel with Christina Kukoya to Australia for a look at their iconic breakfast spread, Vegemite. The sticky, salty condiment is also at the center of an unusual court case. It's also being used in some very untraditional recipes.
10: At this busy cafe in central Melbourne, lawyers and business people grab a last-minute coffee before heading to the office. Across the road, the Supreme Court is hearing a case that's making headlines.
11: A convicted murderer who claims his human rights have been breached because he can't eat Vegemite in prison has been told he won't be served special treatment.
10: The local Nine Network reports an inmate is suing the state of Victoria for his right to eat the savoury breakfast spread Vegemite, reportedly banned because it could be used to brew alcohol behind bars. The prisoner argues his rights have been violated
12: because he can't enjoy his culture.
10: For decades, the thick black condiment made from yeast extract has come to be synonymous with Australia. Its intensely salty flavour, long the subject of debate of how generously it should be spread on a slice of toast.
13: You've got to be careful. Too much, if you're a first-time user, is not going to end well.
10: That's Jamie Callister, whose grandfather, food scientist Cyril Callister, invented Vegemite in Melbourne after the First World War, when stocks of the imported British yeast spread Marmite ran out. For Jamie, it brings back memories of his childhood family meals at home.
13: Much to Mum's horror, she'd make something and Dad would be lathering Vegemite underneath it like some people use tomato sauce. So the go-to product.
10: In the 1950s, this TV jingle made Vegemite a household staple in Australia. More recently, some restaurant chefs have gone further to experiment by adding it to traditional pasta and curry dishes. At the New Gold Mountain Bar in downtown Melbourne, it's being used to create a surprising cocktail, carefully crafted by bartender Kiamba.
14: So I basically just burn a bunch of bread and then I soak that in the gin.
10: Then in goes something called a Vegemite reduction.
14: I boil down Chardonnay until pretty much all of the alcohol content is gone, and then I add a nice hunk and scoop of Vegemite into that until that all melts down into one homogeneous mixture.
10: Like in a scientific laboratory, butter and other ingredients are cooked, strained, cooled and infused to pour a drink resembling a dirty martini that its creator says evokes a familiar morning ritual.
14: It tastes like you're eating Vegemite with butter on toast. So when you drink it, you immediately get that nice, like, yeasty tang of Vegemite.
10: One for the curious, but perhaps not the faint-hearted. For NPR News, I'm Christina Kukola in Melbourne, Australia.
1: You're listening to Weekend Edition from NPR News. It's not always easy for people born generations apart to find common ground, but volunteers at a Maryland retirement home hope to forge cross-generational friendships through a pen pal program. Lakshmi Singh has more.
15: Good morning.
16: These good mornings are months in the making. The residents of Oak Crest Senior Living Community line up to welcome dozens of visitors to their decked-out dining hall in Parkville, Maryland.
15: They got flowers in their hands.
16: Retirees such as 74-year-old Karen Lovelace will finally meet the pen pals, who've been an open book in the letters they've been writing for months.
17: My favorite food is tacos. What is yours? What sport did you play as a kid? I look forward to hearing back from you, your pen pal, Eli.
16: Lovelace's pen pal, Eli Taylor, is only 9, like every other kid visiting Oak Crest this day. He's part of a writing program at Kingsville Elementary School.
18: Like the first time I wrote a letter to her, I just wanted to be done. And then it just sort of felt like I should not rush. I felt like I should just take my time.
16: And so Taylor kept writing, asking every question under the sun. Then one question, are you married, caught Lovelace off guard.
17: Because it was an emotional trigger for me. I'm a young widow. My husband died at 64 with no illness involved. And so it brings back a lot of memories.
16: Lovelace eventually wrote back, careful to explain how she coped with loss in a way that a child could understand. But somewhere along the way, it dawned on Lovelace. It had been a long time since anybody asked her about her.
17: To open my eyes to some things that I probably was missing. Those intimate questions that these kids have thought to ask me.
16: Meaningful conversations can happen over an email or a really long text, but a growing body of research suggests writing by hand, even tracing the letters of the alphabet on a device, can strengthen memory and recall. Kingsville teacher Amy DeNike has seen the impact firsthand.
19: They want to write more, and then by the end, I mean, they're producing longer and longer letters.
16: The Annie E. Casey Foundation finds roughly 2/3 of Gen Alphas, the first generation to be born entirely in the 21st century, spend up to 4 hours every day on social media. But Rose O'Brien isn't that interested.
20: I feel like everyone on YouTube is just loud. And
16: the 9-year-old loves math and books and writing letters, just like her 76-year-old pen pal, Diana Lohr. The retired teacher could hardly contain her excitement at finding a letter in her mailbox.
21: It was wonderful. And I would think, oh, I can hear about Rose. And it's like we could talk, even though we hadn't met before.
22: Bingo!
16: After several lively rounds of bingo, it's time for goodbyes.
23: You're welcome. Thank you, everybody.
24: Thanks a lot, Alan.
17: All right. Nice job. Well done. Well Bravo. Done.
16: Oak Crest seniors will be paired with a new class of third graders in the fall. But Laura and O'Brien, they've decided to keep writing.
20: The second note she wrote me, she gave me a math problem to find out her age.
21: But I put 25 plus 25 plus 25 plus.
16: Months of letters sparked a connection, and time together sealed a friendship. Lakshmi Singh, NPR News.
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1: I'm
0: I'm Windsor Johnston with these headlines. President Trump is claiming a potential U.S. attack on Iran has been put on hold. Writing on Truth Social, Trump said Tehran and other countries in the region asked for more time because a deal is within reach. He said U.S. forces remain ready to strike if negotiations fail. Iran has not confirmed any part of Trump's account. Residents in Spokane are being told to evacuate as fast-moving wildfires spread across eastern Washington. Dozens of fires are burning statewide, prompting National Guard deployments and new evacuation orders. A dangerous heat dome is expanding across much of the western United States. Temperatures are expected to top 110 degrees in parts of the desert southwest. I'm Windsor Johnston, NPR News in Washington.
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1: This is Week in Edition from NPR News. I'm Aisha Roscoe, and it's time to play the puzzle. Joining us is Will Shortz. He's puzzle editor of the New York Times and puzzle master of Week in Edition. How's it going, Will?
3: I am great. How are you, Aisha?
1: I am doing really well. Now, Will, please remind us of last week's challenge.
3: Yes, it came from Evan Kalish of Bayside, New York. I said there is a set of five-letter words that vary by just their middle letter. And if that middle letter is anything from K through O, it makes a common word. However, no other letter can go in the middle to complete a word. What words are these? Well, the words are hokey, holy, homey, honey, and hooey.
1: There were more than 1,000 correct entries this week, so y'all were on this one. And our winner is Heather Kay of Okemos, Michigan. Congratulations, Heather.
8: Thank you, Aisha.
1: So how did you figure out this week's answer?
8: I just painstakingly started listing words until I came across hokey and hooey and was able to fill in the rest.
1: How long have you been playing the puzzle?
8: I was talking to my husband, Brian, and we think it's been about 9 years.
1: But he didn't do it this week.
8: I did it.
1: This is your prize. I know. What do you do when you're not playing the puzzle?
8: I serve the public as a disability examiner. And my husband created quite a little home theater, so we often stream movies and shows at home.
1: Oh, that sounds really nice. Well, I gotta ask you, are you ready to play the puzzle?
8: As ready as I'm gonna be.
1: All right, take it away, Will.
3: All right, Heather and Aisha, every answer today is a brand name that spells something in reverse. For example, if I said, what brand of soap that spelled backward becomes a word meaning placed, you would say dial, because backward that spells laid.
8: Okay.
3: Here's number one. What brand of laundry detergent backward spells a word meaning make changes in text?
8: Tide.
3: You got it. Edit backward. A brand of drink mix backward is a flying pest.
8: Ooh.
3: And that drink mix is often orange.
8: Oh, Tang Nat. Yes.
3: Tang and Nat. Good job. A brand of canned meat backward makes contents of an atlas.
8: Oh. Spam and maps?
3: You got it. A brand of chewable antacid tablets backward spells some obscene material.
8: Tums and smut.
3: You got it.
1: Okay.
3: A brand of cosmetics and skincare products backward spells an exploding star.
8: Avon Nova.
3: Good. Brand of rental cars. And backward, it's part of the Hindu Trinity.
8: Ooh, Avis? Siva?
3: Correct. Forward, it's a bygone Swedish car. And backward, it's sounds of sheep.
8: Oh, Saab? Baz?
3: Yes. Forward, it's a brand of bottled water. And backward, it's easily fooled.
4: Oh, Evian and Naive.
3: That's it. Forward, it's a Japanese brand of watches and clocks. And backward, it's natives of the Sooner State. The Sooner State, it's the one with Tulsa.
1: Tulsa? What are they? What are they called? Oh, Oklahomans?
3: Yes. Uh-huh. What's the informal term for that?
4: Oh, I think you stumped us both.
1: Yeah, I'm sorry to that state. What
3: okay,
1: is
3: well, the Japanese brand of watches and clocks is Seiko, and backward that spells Okies.
1: Okay, yeah, you got us on that one. Yeah, you got us on that
3: okay.
1: one.
3: Okay, how about a brand of wafer cookies, and backward it's a bold poker bet.
4: I was thinking something called Nilla.
3: Yes, what is that backward?
4: Allen? L-I?
1: All in.
4: Oh, I get it.
3: There you go. I've got one more. This one is phonetic. It's a candy bar consisting of a wafer covered with chocolate, and backward it's a bit of strategy.
1: Oh, yeah. The ad's like, break me off a piece of that.
4: Kit Kat.
3: There you go. And then phonetically, backward, what do you get?
4: Tactic.
3: Tactic.
1: Oh, tricky. Oh, my goodness.
3: Nice job, guys.
1: You did an awesome job because you were getting them really quick. How do you feel?
4: That was really fun. I'm really pleased to have this opportunity to say hi to both of you.
1: Thank you so much. We're glad to have you here. For playing our puzzle today, you'll get a weekend edition lapel pin as well as puzzle books and games. You can read all about it at npr.org/puzzle. And Heather, what member station do you listen to?
4: WKAR East Lansing.
1: That's Heather Kay of Okemos, Michigan. Thank you so much for playing the puzzle.
4: Thank you, Aisha. Thank you, Will.
3: Thanks.
1: All right, Will, what's next week's challenge?
3: Yes, it comes from Michael Schwartz of Florence, Oregon. Think of a type of exercise equipment in three syllables. Remove the two middle letters and you'll name a means of transportation. What words are these? So again, a type of exercise equipment in three syllables. Drop the two middle letters, and you'll get the name of a means of transportation. What words are these?
1: When you have the answer, go to our website, npr.org/puzzle, to submit your response. Just fill out the form on the puzzle page. Remember, just one entry, please. Our deadline for entries this week is Thursday, August 6th at 3 p.m. Eastern. Don't forget to include a phone number where we can reach you. If you're the winner, we'll give you a call. And if you pick up the phone, you'll get to play on the air with the puzzle editor of the New York Times and puzzle master of Weekend Edition, Will Schwartz. Thank you, Will.
3: Thank you, Aisha.
1: A warning to our listeners, this next story is rated M. M for marmot. What would you do if your 64-year-old research project was suddenly threatened by government funding cuts? Professor Dan Blumstein turned to OnlyFans. Most people associate the paid content creation site with pornography, and there is plenty there. But now there are also yellow-bellied marmots, furry, cat-sized alpine rodents. Blumstein joins us now. He's a professor at UCLA and runs the Marmot Project at the Rocky Mountain Biological Laboratory in Crested Butte, Colorado. Welcome to the show.
5: Thanks for having me.
1: Where did the idea to turn to OnlyFans come from?
5: I spend way too much time sitting in the meadow waiting for marmots to do things. And this spring, I'm in the meadows looking, censusing a location for marmots. And I've been mulling over, you know, funding for this project. The cuts at the universities are reducing the number of TAs we have. And my wife and I had just recently watched the Apple TV show, Margo's Got Money Troubles. And I said, you know, marmots got money troubles. And I said, huh. So I come back to the lab and I say, I think we should start an OnlyFans website and, you know, post some of our content. Emily, one of my graduate students, is like, yes. And Katie, one of my graduate students, is like, And someone in the lab screamed out, only marms. And so Emily went and set it up for me and said, okay, Dan, you need to put your social security number and banking details in it. So I waited a day or so, and then I sort of put my social security and banking details. I took the picture of my license because they age verify everybody.
1: Yeah.
5: And I got turned down.
1: Oh,
5: and I got
1: really?
5: Turned down because I don't look like a marmot.
1: Oh.
5: So I wrote them and explained what we were doing, and they said, okay. And we started posting content.
1: And so the account promises uncensored Marmot content.
5: It's almost exclusively videos. We also have an Instagram account that we are putting some videos on, but mostly photos. We're running a Fat Marmot Week contest now through our Instagram account.
1: Oh my goodness.
5: And, you know, we're having fun with this.
1: Yes.
5: But I was, you know, one of the things I was mulling over is, you know, we're not influencers. We're not going to get money from our Instagram account. And ultimately, I need, you know, $75,000 to $100,000 to be able to support graduate students to keep this thing going. And that, unfortunately, is what the federal government used to do.
1: Okay. So how dire is the funding situation right now?
5: For long-term research, these long-term studies provide us the insights to understand how organisms, plants, animals, whatever, respond to a changing environment. It's only these long-term studies that give us the long view. This is a good one. This is an old one. This is a productive one. We have some funding for next year, but after that, it's looking very dire. And part of that is because the universities are being cut. Our department lost a third of our support for graduate students, so we're accepting fewer graduate students. And it's the graduate students who are out here for the five-month field season that it takes to keep this thing going.
1: Well, how has the response been on OnlyFans? Have you guys gotten a lot of money from that?
5: You know, we've made about $4,000 on OnlyFans, and people are looking at the content and enjoying it. We're also using this as a science communication opportunity. Maybe this is a different audience than, you know, most of our science communication reaches. That's great. Turns out it's even bigger than this. People have independently created a meme coin and told us to grab the transactions, register it, and then we get the transaction fees. And that is blowing up. Apparently, this is a meme coin for good that people like.
1: Well, you know, what does all of this say about funding science in the United States in 2026? Because I'm sure this is not how you did it back when you were in grad school, how you were raising money.
5: No, it's appalling. I mean, what we're doing, in my opinion, is destroying the very scientific structure and the university federal partnerships that made us great, made us rich, made us the scientific leaders of the world. And it's being, you know, taken apart. And that's really sad.
1: That's Dan Blumstein, who runs the Rocky Mountain Biological Laboratory's Marmot program. Thank you so much for joining us.
5: Thanks a lot. It's been a pleasure.
1: That's the sound of a new channel on YouTube.
6: It's a beautiful day in this neighborhood, a beautiful day for a neighbor. Would you be mine? Could you be mine?
1: No, Mr. Rogers' Neighborhood is not leaving public television. 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The YouTube channel features a rotating selection of 10 full episodes, along with clips and compilations. Ellen Doherty is the executive producer and chief creative officer of Fred Rogers Productions, and she joins us now. Welcome.
7: Thank you for having me.
1: It's been 25 years since the final episode of the show was produced, though, as we say, it's never gone away, and there are four episodes on the PBS Kids app. So why do this YouTube channel, and why now?
7: It's always a good time for Mr. Rogers' Neighborhood,
1: yes.
7: And really being on YouTube gives us just more ways to reach people.
1: Fred Rogers was Mr. Rogers in 895 episodes over his career, but the YouTube channel only has 10 at a time. Why the rotating selection?
7: Having rotating episodes means that instead of being sort of overwhelmed with an everything, it's like, here's some things that you might be interested in and some things that you might not have seen. It's really thoughtful curation about looking at this incredibly large archive of material and helping you find your way through it.
1: Usually on YouTube channels, my kids getting on stuff, it's a bunch of shorts. It's just fast paced and they're constantly flipping. This seems to be like the opposite of that.
7: Yeah, pretty much. I think that, you know, we want Mr. Rogers' Neighborhood on YouTube to feel like Mr. Rogers' Neighborhood.
6: Thunder and lightning, something you could talk with your favorite grown-ups about. Yeah, maybe they would, maybe they'd tell you what they know about it and how they feel about it. It's what makes families closer together.
7: A place that you can relax, have fun, connect with people, And in addition to the 10 full episodes, we also have a live stream, which we use the opportunity to sometimes explore like theme weeks that appeared in Mr. Rogers' Neighborhood.
1: Are you monetizing the YouTube channel? Like, is it a source of funding or?
7: It's not. We are a nonprofit organization and driven by mission and legacy. Making Mr. Rogers' Neighborhood more easily accessible is just really straight down the line a mission.
1: You know, as I mentioned earlier, it's all about like quickly hooking the viewer, trying to convert them into a subscriber or a buyer of like some product. And you're not doing that with this channel in much the way, same way that Mr. Rogers' Neighborhood wasn't that way. But I do have to ask you, do you think a show like Mr. Rogers' Neighborhood could get greenlit today?
7: It was never greenlit. Fred decided to make it. So he, you know, had this idea for a show and set about learning how to work in television because he hadn't done that before. Then he set about learning about child development at the University of Pittsburgh. It wasn't like he pitched it and got it approved. He wanted to make it and he found a way to make it. And you have a lot of shows like Ms. Rachel and Tab Time where they are doing their thing. They are making the shows that they want to make and they find the way to make it happen. And that is really how Fred started.
1: I don't want to let you go without asking you about this.
9: This is something that keeps being emphasized. I know by you, Fred, the need to talk, get it out.
10: And to find the community of people who can help you. I remember Ben Spock once saying, when I talk with mothers, they think that they're the only one on the block whose kid isn't toilet trained.
1: That's Fred Rogers and NPR's Susan Stamberg co-hosting a series called Mr. Rogers Talks with Parents. Tell us about that, because I didn't know about it.
7: Oh, well, Fred Rogers looked at doing some different kinds of shows. And one of the things, you know, he founded this organization as Family Communications because he wanted to speak with parents. So the series of conversations really did spotlight that and really did a lovely job of addressing like serious issues and having real conversation around them.
1: That's Ellen Doherty of Fred Rogers Productions. Thank you so much for speaking with us.
7: Thank you.
11: I think I'm going to like today. I think I'll call it fine. I'll wrap it in ribbons and make it mine. I think I'm going to like today. It's very plain to see. I like every minute and it likes me. Don't you agree? This is the nice.
1: This is Weekend Edition from NPR News. I'm Aisha Roscoe.
11: The nicest day in the hemisphere.
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28: 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Thanks so much for joining us today. It's almost 8 o'clock, and there's more news from NPR ahead. Then it's the New Yorker Radio Hour at 9. It's all on KCRW Santa Monica, Los Angeles, KDRW Santa Barbara, KCRI Indio Palm Springs, KCRU Oxnard Ventura, and KCRY Mojave. 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
1: From NPR News in Washington, D.C., this is Weekend Edition. I'm Aisha Roscoe. Good morning. President Trump says the U.S. and Iran have agreed to the outlines of a peace deal. We'll hear from an expert on what the off-ramps to this war might look like. And frozen yogurt is making a comeback. But this time, it's all about gut health and protein. Plus, country music star Shaboozey is back with a new album focused on the Wild West.
14: The cowboy image, you know, we tend to think that was just a white man, you know, on a horse with a cowboy hat, but one in every four cowboys were black.
1: It's Sunday, August 2nd. 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
16: Live from NPR News in Washington, I'm Nora Rahm. Over the next 2 weeks, two Democratic primaries in Midwest swing states could determine Democrats' chances in November. NPR's Mara Liasson reports.
15: On Tuesday, Michigan voters will decide between a left-wing candidate, Abdul al-Sayed, and a more moderate candidate, Haley Stevens. They agree on most economic issues, policies to make housing, health care, and education more affordable, but they disagree on abolishing ICE and support for Israel. A new poll shows al-Sayed way ahead of Stevens in the primary, but losing by similar margins to the Republican candidate in the general election. In Wisconsin, left-wing candidate Francesca Hong is polling ahead in the Democratic primary for governor. If she's nominated, she could face Republican Congressman Tom Tiffany, an election denier who voted to overturn the 2020 presidential election. Both races could help answer the question, can left-wing Democrats win general elections in swing states? Mara Liasson, NPR News.
16: President Trump says the U.S. will delay new strikes against Iran at the request of Middle Eastern countries, including Iran. Iranian state media dismissed this claim. The BBC's Parham Gobadi reports.
17: Donald Trump's unpredictability is becoming more and more predictable for Iranians. It's usually him issuing a maximalist threat or an ultimatum, then preparing for a major escalation, then canceling that. And then after that, he announces that diplomacy can produce a quick fix and a quick deal, which has not materialized so far. This time, he has said that Iranians want a deal. However, Fars News Agency that is linked to Iran's Revolutionary Guard cited informed sources, quote unquote, saying that that is not true and the Strait of Hormuz is going to be closed.
16: The BBC's Parham Gobadi. The FBI says water facilities across the U.S. were victims of recent cyber attacks. NPR's Jenna McLaughlin reports cybersecurity experts say hackers widely target industrial devices.
18: According to multiple cybersecurity experts interviewed by NPR, there's evidence that bad actors have been scanning the internet in recent weeks, looking for insecure industrial control systems. Those devices are used in critical infrastructure, from water to power. Michael Crean of cybersecurity firm SonicWall says his company has seen broad opportunistic attacks on this technology explode in recent months, highlighting the risk of connecting these devices to the internet. Another cybersecurity expert who requested anonymity to protect sources on sensitive security matters said the recent attacks were almost certainly linked to Iran. The timing suggests they were likely motivated by U.S. strikes. Jen McLaughlin, NPR News.
16: Thousands of people are being ordered to leave their homes in Washington state because of a fast-moving wildfire. Governor Bob Ferguson declared a statewide emergency. This is NPR News in Washington. Greek authorities have ordered new evacuations around Athens as gale force winds are further driving wildfires, threatening villages and an industrial district. The winds are hampering firefighting efforts. In France, firefighters are trying to keep a wildfire contained that's four times the size of Paris. The World Health Organization says the current Ebola outbreak in the Democratic Republic of Congo is now the largest ever reported in the Central African nation. Michael Koloki reports.
19: In a new report, the WHO said that the disease is intensifying in Congo, with a continued increase in reported cases and deaths. The report added that insecurity and population displacement continue to hamper response efforts, as well as increase the risk of further spread of the disease. The UN agency noted that in collaboration with Congolese authorities, as well as other partner agencies, it continues to implement extensive public health measures, including disease surveillance, infection prevention, and clinical care. The WHO stressed that response efforts need to be significantly enhanced in order to bring the outbreak under control. For NPR News, I'm Michael Kaloki in Nairobi.
15: The European Artificial Intelligence Act went into effect today. It requires providers and employers of AI to clearly and visibly label such content. Users must be clearly informed when they're not reacting with a real person, but with an AI system such as a chatbot. Proponents say this will allow people to make informed decisions and to better protect themselves from misinformation or deception. I'm Nora Rahm, NPR News.
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28: 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It is 6 minutes after 8 o'clock. And come back at noon. We have music for you for the rest of the day and into your evening, too.

0: This is Weekend Edition from NPR News. I'm Aisha Roscoe. Good morning, and thank you for joining us today. Late last night, President Trump took to Truth Social to say that the U.S. and Iran had agreed to the outlines of a deal. He said the U.S. would be holding off on new attacks on Iran for now. But with the war entering its sixth month, what would it take to actually reach a deal? Ariane Tabatabayi is Vice President of Research for Security and Defense at the Chicago Council on Global Affairs. She also served in the State and Defense Departments during the Biden administration. Welcome to the program.
1: Thanks for having me back, Aisha.
0: So we don't have any details here about the outlines of this potential deal, other than Iran totally reopening the Strait of Hormuz and an end to, quote, Iran's nuclear threat. Given those demands, and they sound, you know, kind of deja vu there, do you see a deal that could bring lasting peace?
1: Yeah, they do sound a bit like a deja vu. This is along the same lines of the memorandum of understanding that was signed between the United States and Iran in June. And that is by design. The MOU back in June was supposed to pave the way for a deal that would sustainably end this conflict. It has not yet done so. And it is important to note that if we're still going based on this MOU, that kicked off a 60-day clock that would essentially allow the two sides to come together and to refine the details that would ultimately be in this deal. And again, we don't seem like we're further along now than we were just a couple of months ago. And we're getting quickly to the end of the 60 days without knowing exactly what a deal would achieve.
0: Well, does Iran take President Trump's statements, which are contradictory at times, at face value, or do they see them as a negotiating strategy?
1: I think they see the president's statements and actions as a negotiating strategy. I mean, you know, the president seemingly threatens to destroy the whole of the Iranian civilization one day, threatens to target their civilian infrastructure, and just to borrow a term that he used in his first term, to bring about fire and fury. And then within hours, he typically walks it back, generally, as we see from reporting, because, you know, U.S. partners in the region and pick up the phone and say, hey, President Trump, we actually don't want further escalation because this is really affecting all of those countries. Saudi Arabia, the UAE, and others are seeing, you know, the conflict really spill over into their countries. So, you know, there is this cycle that we have entered into for months now where we're seeing periods of escalation and escalatory rhetoric followed by, hey, we're very close to a deal. We're going to get there, and essentially walking back the threats. So, you know, I think President Trump had overestimated how much he could achieve militarily. And I think Iran might now be overestimating what it can achieve diplomatically based on this cycle that we're in.
0: Well, I mean, what would an off-ramp for this conflict look like?
1: Well, an off-ramp for this conflict would look exactly like the kind of deal that is apparently on the table. It would essentially settle the issue of the Strait of Hormuz. It would reopen the straits and would allow for freedom of navigation. And it would actually determine the details for the Iranian nuclear program and make sure that international inspectors are back in the country, ensuring that Iran's nuclear activities are merely peaceful. However, there are a number of challenges on both sides here, which is why I'm not convinced that we're going to see a deal. And those are both on the Iranian domestic side of things, but also on the U.S. domestic side, not to mention Israel and Iran's proxies in the region, including the Houthis, who have now entered this conflict, it seems, in full force.
0: I want to ask you about the Trump administration's nuclear deal with Saudi Arabia. It does lack some of the oversights that would prevent or prohibit the development of nuclear weapons. Are you worried that could complicate reaching a nuclear deal with Iran?
1: I certainly think it does set a troubling precedent, in large part because it does not, and we don't know everything about the deal yet, but it does not allow for a robust role for the International Atomic Energy Agency. And that would be needed in any deal with Iran to ensure its peaceful nature.
0: That's Ariane Tabatabayi with the Chicago Council on Global Affairs. Thank you so much for speaking with us today.
1: Thanks for having me.
0: 750 billion dollars. That's what reporters from The Information, The Wall Street Journal, and Bloomberg say chip making giant Nvidia is thinking of spending on data centers to strengthen its supply chain. And it's not just the price tag that's raising eyebrows. Dina Bass is one of the reporters with the story. She covers AI infrastructure for Bloomberg News, and she joins us now. Welcome to the program.
2: Thanks for having me.
0: What other companies are involved in these talks, and how big are they as players in the AI sector?
2: So let's start with NVIDIA. They are the largest by far. They have these graphics chips that, you know, years ago they used and still do for video games and things like that. They turned out to be really important for training AI models. So it's kind of the workhorse chip in the AI space. And they are, you know, kind of using their funding and their money, their investments, and their customer relationships to continue to juice demand for that. And so, you know, in the past month alone, NVIDIA has unveiled a partnership with a South Korean conglomerate SK Group, which means those companies will be doing more than $500 billion in business with each other. And SK owns a company called SK Hynix, which makes the memory chips, whose products are critical for NVIDIA's AI chips. And also, in the last couple of days, we've reported, our sources tell us, that NVIDIA is in talks with OpenAI to help fund both a lease on a massive data center in Ohio and also putting the NVIDIA chips in there and, you know, possibly other data centers.
0: So who are the people kind of calling out this kind of circular financing? And explain it for the layperson why this is circular financing.
2: I mean, you've had, you know, Michael Burry, who's kind of famous for calling out, you know, what ended up being the sort of the mortgage crisis. You know, a lot of reporters, you know, investors are looking at this as well. And the concern here ends up being not just NVIDIA. NVIDIA's rival AMD is investing $5 billion in OpenAI's rival Anthropic. And Anthropic is then going to use AMD chips. Anthropic also has taken huge billions of dollars of investments from Google and Amazon and agreed to use billions of dollars of their chips. And in some cases, what we're literally seeing amounts to a company giving another company money to buy its product. There's also concern that with all of the interlocking relationships, any impairment to one company risks kind of spreading a contagion throughout the whole, you know, ecosystem of all of these companies. And, you know, one of the wrinkles, you have to consider that an increasing number of financial firms, so your Apollos, your Blackstones, and many more, are now helping finance, you know, billions of dollars of these large deals for data centers and chips as well.
0: Yeah, so then you have financial companies also exposed.
2: Exactly. You know, in a nutshell, the question becomes, if there's a point where the music stops on the AI expansion, you know, who ends up left without a chair? Who's left holding the bag?
0: Well, how has NVIDIA responded to this criticism?
2: Look, Jensen Huang hates the term circular financing. I have personally, as have other reporters, have asked him about it. You know, when I asked Jensen this question a couple months back, on the day he signed an investment and sales deal with AI Cloud CoreWeave, he felt that, you know, they are investing, they are juicing sales, but they are not, in his view, literally funding their own sales.
0: This isn't just a concern about shareholders or workers at these companies. It's about how important these companies are to the entire U.S.

0: But if we are seeing a bubble, like the critics say, what would be the best parallel from recent memory, like the dot-com bust or the meltdown over mortgage-backed securities?
1: I covered the dot-com bubble very early in my career at Bloomberg, and there were a lot of ideas and companies that came about in that era that ended up being right. People ended up doing exactly those things. They are now major parts of, you know, the technology that we use every day, things like grocery delivery, things like location-based services, some early mobile things. But the companies behind them did not always end up being the ones that led the way for that. And you end up with a similar, you know, potentially similar situation in the AI era. People in this space will tell you AI is real. These are ideas that are happening. These are legitimate and important technologies that are going to change significant things about the way our world operates. But that doesn't necessarily translate into the notion that the companies that are currently leading each of those spaces or currently raising a lot of money to compete in each of those spaces, those may not be the companies who 5 and 10 years from now are you know, the ones that end up benefiting from them.
0: That's Dina Bass of Bloomberg News. Thank you so much for being with us.
1: Thank you for having me.

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4: 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Curious, passionate, and a little bit different. So let's make it official. 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
5: Good morning, and thanks so much for spending some of your Sunday with us on 89.9 KCRW. I'm Philip Richards, and it is 19 minutes after 8 o'clock. And coming up in about 15 minutes, it's A Second Opinion with Dr. Michael Wilkes.
6: I'm Nora Rahm with these headlines. President Trump says he'll delay a new attack in Iran at the request of the Iranians and other Middle Eastern countries. In a post on Truth Social last night, he said he's agreed to cancel the attack, subject to being able to rapidly make a deal. Authorities in Moscow are investigating a bombing at a restaurant last night that killed three people. According to Russian media reports, several high-ranking Russian military officials were at the restaurant at the time. And the police chief of Twin Falls, Iowa, says there's now no danger to the community. Gunfire erupted yesterday afternoon at an In-N-Out Burger restaurant. Three people were killed. I'm Nora Rahm, NPR News in Washington.

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1: This is Weekend Edition from NPR News. I'm Aisha Roscoe. In Michigan, Democrats have a choice this week with national implications. Primary voters are weighing two millennials for a key U.S.

0: a Senate seat. One is an epidemiologist firing up progressives. The other is a four-term congresswoman. NPR congressional reporter Sam Greenglass has more.
1: Under a big pavilion just outside Detroit, retired members of the United Auto Workers are reuniting for a picnic.
2: Soul food on the right. On the left, we have hamburgers and hot dogs.
1: For Kelly McKenzie, retirement's still a few days away. McKenzie was at Chrysler as the auto industry neared collapse during the Great Recession. That's one reason why she's leaning toward Congresswoman Haley Stevens for Senate. Stevens was on the team President Obama tasked with rescuing Detroit's big three automakers.
3: We are the meat and potatoes of Michigan, period.
1: As for what McKenzie wants from her party now,
3: I want Democrats to get aggressive and fight fire with fire, not fire with water. What?
1: Friends Louise Dent and Gwen Martin support Abdul El-Sayed for Senate. He's here working the crowd.
4: I love it.
1: Martin says so many voters are just struggling to get by.
5: It's a choice now between medication or do you buy groceries?
6: Or gas.
5: I'm ready for things to change.
1: El-Sayed says he's committed to the kind of transformational change Martin envisions. El-Sayed is a former local health department director. He says one reason problems like health access have proved so intractable is money in politics.
7: Problem too often with the Democratic Party is that we have an instinct to say the right thing, but we're bought off by the people who are on the side of doing the wrong thing. And so we're constantly hedging, so we say not much of anything at all.
1: A few miles due southwest at the storied Eastern Market in Detroit, voters asked Stevens for selfies and hugs.
8: I am Congresswoman Haley Stevens, fighting for you from Detroit to the Senate.
1: 87-year-old Charlotte Daniel voted early for Stevens. Daniel says she's not looking for a political earthquake.
9: A little bit at a time. She's out there fighting for the people.
1: Stevens has not embraced the more progressive policies El-Sayed backs, like Medicare for All, favoring instead more gradual reforms.
10: You know, I'm just beating MAGA four times in my congressional races, and I'm passing laws, and I'm doing damn good work. We don't need wish lists. We need action now. That's the Michigan way.
1: That's Stevens during a stop at the Roost Coffee Shop in Detroit.
11: It's Stevens.
1: Where Stevens sits down with neighborhood president Jai Singletary. After several minutes, he raises a delicate topic that has split Democrats.
12: So I have to ask.
1: Singletary tells Stevens he coaches youth soccer and can't help but think of the kids in Gaza. He admits he voted early for El-Sayed, in part because of his opposition to U.S. military aid to Israel and the millions being spent against El-Sayed by the pro-Israel lobby AIPAC. Stephen stays and listens.
10: It's such deep pain. I mean, it's we've got to have a two-state solution.
1: The conversation's awkward, but polite.
12: Those six-year-olds that I coach here, they're just as precious as the six-year-olds in Palestine.
1: Singletary says he would likely still vote for Stevens if she wins the primary, but some like-minded voters may not. And this debate could matter in Michigan, where the Arab and Jewish communities are sizable. Some voters say it's El-Sayed's position that's the non-starter. Leaving Detroit for its western suburbs, I met Irvin Cappy outside a library with his two little grandkids. Could he support El-Sayed if he's the nominee?
13: Absolutely.
14: Would you stay home or vote for the Republican?
13: I'd vote for the Republican, which I've never done before.
1: Driving west on I-96, the fringes of the suburbs give way to cornfields en route to Michigan's capital, Lansing, smack in the middle of the state.
15: Anybody knocking doors tonight? Super important. It's how we get it done.
1: At a colorful community center, El-Sayed rallies volunteers.
16: We don't back down. This democracy is ours for the building, and we will go build that glorious future we need.
1: Among the canvassers is Lucy Van Hoff, a rising senior at Michigan State. Van Hoff came of age in a tumultuous political era. But if El-Sayed wins,
17: I will be much more optimistic about our politics going forward. I think if not, there are a lot of people that will feel betrayed by a Democratic Party that doesn't speak for them.
1: Another hour and a half west is Lake Michigan, where forested dunes taper into a pristine beach and clear fresh water as far as the eye can see.
18: I barely got in because it's so cold.
1: That's Madison Miles, who's wrestled with how her choice could affect Democrats this fall. Holding the seat and defeating Republican Mike Rogers is crucial to win the Senate. Down the beach, Elizabeth Schaefer is thinking about this too. She speaks first.
4: who has the best chance of beating the Republican. That's going to be my biggest priority.
18: I just kind of decided that I don't want to think that way anymore, and I just want to vote for who I think will be the best representative for me and my beliefs.
1: About 200 miles separates Lake Michigan from the Detroit River back east. That's where, at an outdoor screening of the Motown-inspired film Dreamgirls, I met preschool teacher Christian Horn. Horn knows pundits are looking at Michigan to signal where the party goes next. But as Horn weighs her vote Tuesday, she's not focused on that. She's just trying to make ends meet.
11: I'm 30 years old and I'm back at home with my mom after serving 6.5 years in the military. Contrary to what anybody else wants you to believe, people are suffering.
1: Horn believes elected officials have not met this moment. She just hopes that whoever wins finally will. Sam Greenglass, NPR News, Detroit.
0: Summer camp can be an amazing time in a kid's life. New friends.
19: Finish up the taters. And then what did you say?
20: And then what did I say?
19: You said you were going to go fondle your sweaters.
0: New challenges.
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0: And now, Froyo is back. In New York City, people are waiting an hour or more for artisanal soft serve. In Chicago, a Greek Froyo storefront had to pause operations because of overwhelming demand. Journalist Rachel Curzius recently wrote about what she calls a third wave Froyo renaissance. She joins us now here in studio. Thanks for being with us.
25: Delighted to be here.
0: In your piece in Vox, you write, you know, every time that frozen yogurt has a moment, becomes trendy again, it says something about the diet culture of the moment. What do you mean by that?
25: The thing about frozen yogurt is that it's seen as a, quote, permissible indulgence. If normally dessert is the kind of thing that you feel a little bad about after, frozen yogurt is intended as the exception to this. And because it's kind of coded as the better choice, the healthier choice, something that you can enjoy in the moment and then not feel bad about afterwards, it can tell us a lot about what it means to be healthy or feel good or bad about your wellness choices in that moment in time.
0: You call this a third wave of Froyo's popularity. So it first made its mark in the 80s and then it reemerged in the 2000s. So what's the through line between these moments and then what is different this time around?
25: In previous iterations, it was all about what Froyo didn't have. For example, Froyo was low fat or fat free. Froyo was low calorie. Whereas this time around, the emphasis is all on what Froyo does have, right? So Froyo has a lot of protein. Froyo has probiotics and even prebiotics and all kinds of live cultures. And to me, when I look at that, what I see is this changing way that we are talking about what is permissible for our bodies. It's not just about what we're depriving our bodies of. It's about what we're trying to add to our bodies to create this kind of more balanced self. What I would argue is that kind of the underlying motivation remains the same, even if we're talking about it differently. Now it's a little almost gauche often to bring up the idea of depriving yourself.
0: Yes, yeah.
25: Yet this underlying motivation remains thinness. You're thin And also, you look healthy. You look like you go to the gym. And also, you're wearing expensive workout gear and your hair looks amazing. So it's not just about a body type, right? It's about status and class as well. And we're seeing that in this iteration of Froyo.
0: Okay, well, now for the most important part of this whole thing, at least while Froyo is still in fashion, we have some samples. So we got Yasso frozen Greek yogurt.
25: Very protein rich.
0: Yes, and this is fudge brownie.
25: Okay. Wow.
0: So this is for real, for real.
25: Yeah, I mean, okay. This looks straight up like chocolate ice cream.
0: Yes,
25: to the eye.
0: Definitely. To the eye. It looks like chocolate ice cream. Let's see.
25: And it tastes like chocolate ice cream.
0: It's very chocolatey.
25: Mm-hmm.
0: It's very chocolatey.
25: It is. This isn't giving me yogurt.
0: No, this isn't giving yogurt. This is giving chocolate.
25: Yeah.
0: Then we got, is this Van Leeuwen tart?
25: It's quite tart.
0: It's tart, but not bad. It's an interesting flavor.
25: And it's really creamy. Like, one
0: it's
25: thing
0: very
25: that I'll
0: creamy.
25: Say
0: I do like that.
25: Is the original wave of Froyo tasted like it was healthy.
0: Yes, yeah.
25: And they've gotten a lot creamier over time.
0: That's journalist Rachel Curzius. Thank you for stopping by and giving us the lowdown on Froyo.
25: Thank you for having me and providing all of this Froyo.
0: Germany's equivalent of the Merriam-Webster Dictionary awards a prize every year for the best new word or phrase as judged by a jury of teenagers. This year, one phrase on the shortlist has gone viral around the world. Doobie Scoot Canoe. From Berlin, Esme Nicholson reports.
2: Doobie Scoot Canoe.
3: This is Germany's hit of the summer. The refrain, Du bist gut genug, means you are good enough. It's performed by singer Ryan Jima and rapper Shirin David, who teamed up with music producer trio Kitschkrieg. And it's gone viral, reaching millions beyond Germany despite the language barrier. In fact, the language barrier has generated multiple memes, the best known of which is Doobie Scoot Canoe. But there's also this ringtone version. There are even memes of memes, with German producer Marty Fischer producing a country version.
5: Doobie Scoot Canoe.
3: The song's true sentiment gets slightly lost in mistranslation, so here's a quick explainer.
6: Ich werde mir nie gerecht, denn ich bin zu mir nie gerecht. Ob sie böse Shirin.
3: The strong hook of the catchy refrain cuts to Shirin David's rap verses, which sound like a self-doubting inner voice. She sings, I never do myself justice because I'm never fair to myself.
6: Bleib einfach dumm.
3: But Ryan Jima's falsetto pierces through the insecure rap again and again. His response is always, you are good enough. It's an anthem for an algorithm-driven world that seems to hold us all to impossible standards, be it looks-maxing or perfect parenting. And it's a consummate earworm in English and in German. I'm at the piano, see if you can hear the difference when I sing both. But maybe the earworm is intentional. Because it's nothing if not inspiring to hear your own kid belting it out. So now you've heard enough of You're Good Enough, maybe you believe it too. For NPR News, I'm Esme Nicholson in Berlin.
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7: This is Dr. Michael Wilkes with a second opinion. It took thousands of years for humans to evolve to meet the demands of our environment. Today, it's radically different and changing rapidly. Understanding that can help us make smarter, healthier choices. Desk jobs, garage door openers, cell phones, Zoom meetings instead of face-to-face contact. Life today looks nothing like it did for our grandparents. We've built a less active, less social, less healthy way of life.
8: We didn't sit in chairs all day. We did work, we walked, we were outdoors. Basically, our physical body stays healthy when we use it. And that's not doesn't happen so routinely today. You have to work at it.
7: That's Professor David Bunn, author of Health Basics for a Mismatched World. Our diets have changed, too.
8: We consume about 20 times the amount of sugar we evolved to eat. And it's not healthy for us. In fact, it's addictive, and it's primary thing that's leading to what they call insulin resistance and therefore leading to diabetes.
7: We do live longer than we did a century ago. Pasteurization, inspection, fortification, and food labels have all helped. But that longevity comes with more chronic disease and disability. People are still sick and dying from what we eat.
8: It's not by accident, because you have very sophisticated companies and businesses using really high-level science to hook you on their foods. And it even goes to the supermarket, because you go in there and that whole place is not about selling you nutrition. It's an engineered environment to get you to consume.
7: The most addictive foods, loaded with salt and sugar, are also the most harmful. Bunn argues that we're spending trillions of dollars on healthcare, but the root of the problem is on our plates. Make good food cheaper and more available, and we'll spend far less treating the diseases bad food causes. Junk food marketing shares the same DNA as cigarette marketing, sometimes the same corporations. Philip Morris once owned Kraft and General Foods, makers of Lunchables and Jell-O. RJR owned Nabisco, makers of Oreos and Ritz. Internal documents show these companies moved expertise, personnel, and marketing strategy straight from tobacco to food, being attractive to kids, bright packaging, sports sponsorships, targeting low-income communities, tying products to happiness and success, and burying us all in coupons. Both industries use the same regulatory playbook, too, funding favorable research, pushing, quote, personal responsibility, fighting ad restrictions, disputing inconvenient science. And it's not just food companies who profit from our poor eating habits.
8: It's in the pharmaceuticals industry interest that we remain chronically ill for many, many years, because then they have products to sell for many, many years.
7: Consider Ozempic and its GLP-1 cousins, now used by roughly 1 in 8 American adults. They are treating the symptoms of a broken food system for a lifetime rather than fixing the system itself. There are signs the public is waking up. A number of lawsuits have been filed against the food industry. But the forces protecting the status quo are enormous. And until policymakers get bold and less dependent on corporate cash, this will likely play out just as it did with tobacco. This is Dr. Michael Wilkes with A Second Opinion.
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12: I'm Nora Rahm with these headlines. Israeli airstrikes hit Gaza today, despite President Trump's announcement of a breakthrough in peace talks in the region. Officials say at least 8 Palestinians were killed. Rescue efforts are underway off the Indonesian island of Java. A ferry caught fire there this morning. Officials say at least 5 people are confirmed dead and dozens are missing. Hundreds were rescued. The cause of the fire is under investigation. And flight attendants are on strike against WestJet, the second largest airline in Canada. Hundreds of flights have been canceled. The strike comes during a busy travel weekend. Tomorrow is a holiday in Canada. I'm Nora Rahm, NPR News in Washington.

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1: This is Week in Edition from NPR News. I'm Aisha Roscoe. Hey, you out there. Yes, you. Is this thing on? I heard you were looking for a good book to bring to the beach this summer. Well, do we have you covered? Thanks to NPR's Books We Love. It has these suggestions for novels from some of our coworkers.
2: My name is Elena Burnett, and I'm a producer for All Things Considered. I got the chance to interview Andrew Sean Greer about his new book, Villa Coco, and he told me that he set out to write a book that was an utter delight and that he hoped that once you finished it, you would just hold it to your chest and hope the phone wouldn't ping for a while. And I have to say, there is no better way to describe the sunny introspection left in the wake of this novel. It is an utter delight. I mean, who wouldn't want to follow a bewildered American man in his early 20s around a charming Tuscan country house, trying to attend to every whimsical request from his employer, who, by the way, is a boisterous 92-year-old baronessa with a propensity for light theft and for making up the ends to books she never finishes. But I have to say, the remarkable thing is Greer doesn't use humor to disguise or distort the very real confusion and despair that comes with coming of age. Instead, he proves that the funniest way of telling a story is often the most honest.
3: Hi, my name is Rebecca Hersher, and I cover climate change here at NPR. The book I want to recommend is Vigil by George Saunders. This is a book about ghosts, although it's not particularly creepy. The story is basically about this oil executive who is on his deathbed, and he's reflecting on his life, and there are ghosts coming in, some to help him, some to haunt him. It's really a story about regret and what it means to apologize for things that you did that hurt other people, even people you don't know, and whether it's ever too late to atone. Like, can you run out of time? One thing I love about George Saunders' writing is that even when he's tackling really heavy themes, there's usually comedy, and this book is funny. I also love that this book is sort of about climate change, because that's what I report on here at NPR, and I think we need more novels that help us understand those topics.
4: Hey, I'm Hafsa Fatima. I'm a producer at NPR's Pop Culture Happy Hour. A book I really enjoyed reading this year was This Story Might Save Your Life by Tiffany Crum. It's about two best friends, Benny and Joy, who run a survival-themed podcast. That podcast becomes a hit, they get a ton of fans, and life is good. Except one day, Joy and her husband go missing, and Benny becomes the prime suspect in that case. Now he has to uncover what really happened and also think about what their relationship was really like. This book has all the standard trappings of your usual thriller. It's high stakes, has lots of twists and turns, but I was also really moved by its themes of friendship and found family.
5: Hi, my name is Liz Baker. I'm a producer on the National Desk, and the book I chose is called This Kingdom Will Not Kill Me by Ilona Andrews, which is not one person, it's actually a couple that writes together under one name. The main character is modern day normie Maggie. She wakes up one day to find she's been magically transported into the world of her favorite fiction series. But unlike other literary protagonists who are stuck in this kind of common plot device, Maggie lands in fantasy land with no transferable skills, no allure. She's not extra beautiful or anything. And she has no clothes. And so she has to gamble her extensive fangirl knowledge of the original series timeline. But that timeline changes every time she uses that knowledge to get ahead and survive. So with every butterfly she steps on, Maggie has to save the kingdom that, by the way, she knows is doomed because she's read the series. But she has to do all that without becoming a main character. It's a really fun read, but I will warn you, if you're somebody who has no patience, maybe wait to pick this one up because you are going to be stuck on a cliffhanger until they put out the next book.
6: My name is Dia Hadid, and I'm an international correspondent for NPR. I cover South Asia and Afghanistan. The book I'm going to recommend is Rebel English Academy by Pakistani writer Muhammad Hanif. The cast of this short, vibrant book include a lusty, drunk intelligence officer. There are men who seem to spontaneously combust, and in fact, they're the mystery some people in the story are trying to solve. And a gay man who lives in a mosque who only wants to teach revolution. And maybe he'd like to fumble around in a darkened movie theater with a stranger. Hanif is always droll, a little bit weird, and a little bit wild. You don't need to be interested in Pakistan or even South Asia to read Hanif, although it helps. Just bring your curiosity, your willingness to see the multitudes contained in one person and one complicated place like Pakistan.
1: Those recommendations again. Rebel English Academy, This Kingdom Will Not Kill Me, This Story Might Save Your Life, Vigil, and Villa Coco. And for more books we love, you can head to npr.org/books. Shaboozey has a new concept album that imagines life in the Wild West.
7: This outlaw group came into this town and took over. In the chaos of all that, they accidentally took the life of this sheriff. But what they didn't know is the sheriff had a daughter, and that daughter was coming for vengeance.

0: New album is called The Outlaw Sherry Lee and Other Western Tales. The Grammy-winning musician says he found inspiration for his title character, Sherry Lee, close to home.
1: I have a lot of women figures in my life. You know, some I've been in relationships with, some my older sister, my mother. So it's kind of just like going to my sister's room and take some shoes, you know what I mean? Or take something from her, you know what I mean?
0: Yeah,
1: you know
0: yeah.
1: what I mean? She out and for vengeance.
0: She,
1: you know,
0: she out for blood. The concept album, it is a combination of songs with lyrics, instrumental numbers, and like these spoken word pieces by these really big stars.
2: Hold your fire. Before that fire gets a hold of you.
0: That's Jamie Foxx. I mean, it, obviously, it gives the album this theatrical feel.
1: I've always wanted to be a filmmaker, you know, and it's really cool to see. I know my childhood self is probably like, dang, he's really doing it. But I think my goal with this was to create an album that did feel like a movie. And not only that, and have features that felt more like an ensemble cast than just music.
2: When you stare down that barrel, remember hell is hot. And you're going by yourself. At least when you die, you won't ever die again.
0: Your album obviously follows Sherry Lee, a fictional character, but is any part of her story rooted in your actual life experience?
1: I think as an artist, everything is always rooted in some sort of life experience. The beauty of this whole album is how much I'm also learning about myself. Everyone has a little outlaw and a little cowboy to them, you know, and maybe there's someone out there that wants to get vengeance against me, you know. And
0: well, there probably is. You're a man, so there probably is. Can I say that?
1: Look at me, you're the outlaw. So 100%, and maybe it's my way of just coming to terms with it or playing it out.
2: Because God forgives, but they don't. St. Joseph.
0: I mean, you're from Woodbridge, Virginia, a suburb in the D.C. metropolitan area, and your parents are Nigerian. What led you to fall in love with country music?
1: I think a mix of a lot of different things. I think just being in Virginia and just trying to understand the history of music there. You know, I knew, you know, a lot of times when you think of Virginia music, you think, you know, Pharrell, Missy, Timbaland. But there's just a lot of a rich history of country music in general in Virginia, and I just wanted to figure out a way to celebrate it all, combining obviously the hip hop elements of, you know, what I grew up listening to, as well as the country music that I came to love later, and what I was exposed to early on in my life.

0: I've been making country music way before it became what it is now, right? Topping all the charts and everyone's playing it and everyone's wearing a cowboy hat. Like,
1: I got my hat.
0: Hey, come on, put it on. Yeah. This ain't Texas. Ain't no hold.
1: Ain't no hold.
0: Well, yeah. But no, way before that.
1: Yeah.
0: Writing songs with acoustic guitars and talking about being outside and having a couple acres, you know what I mean? I could raise my kids on and trying to help people like just connect back to nature and connect back to the simple things they have.
1: Your last album was like a huge hit, in particular, of course, a bar song, Tipsy. It spent 19 weeks at the top of the Billboard charts. Is Cowgirl, which is on this album, is that a follow-up kind of to Tipsy? I mean, it's telling everybody get to the dance floor, you know what I'm saying? Is that party song?

0: I actually wrote Cowgirl 4 years before I wrote a bar song.
1: Oh,
0: I remember
1: okay.
0: exactly how it came about. You know, I was in my high concept world where I'm like, you know, this song got to make sense with this song and this song and this song. And my manager, he was like, man, we need a song for the ladies. I'm listening to all this.
1: Yeah.
0: You ain't got nothing for the ladies on here. You know, you need a song that people can kind of dance to and have fun.

0: Like, in terms of Black Western history, are there specific people or, like, historical moments that inspired you?
1: Yeah, I think a lot of classic, like, Western characters, like Bill Pickett, Bass Reeves, who was a historical lawman back in the West, and George Fletcher as well. There's just been so many things. Ever since I started this project, I feel like my algorithm has been just showing me more and more stories that I wish I was able to read before, you know, and I wish more people saw these stories. The cowboy image, you know, we tend to think that was just a white man, you know, on a horse with a cowboy hat, but one in every four cowboys were Black.

0: Returning to the album, Bullets and Blades, it's a beautiful piece, and Kehlani is on it. Who wrote that?
1: Man, you know, I would say everybody, all of us collectively as people wrote it, you know, yeah. And that's what I love about a song like that. It just feels like it connects with everybody. Like, it's a hard song not to cry to because, you know, I know all of us, we've all been through a lot of things, and but each one of those things that we went through, I wouldn't be who I was if it wasn't for those moments that I felt pain and the things we experienced and the trauma, you know, it made us who we are, and it's beautiful, those imperfections. Sherry Lee, obviously she's experienced this loss. She's lost her father prior to that. She also lost her mother, and she's obviously going through all of these different emotions, but it's created this strong, beautiful woman that the character who I play in this falls in love with.

0: I love your song, Coyote's Point.
1: I was going to pick my guitar up and play it right now.
0: What? Yeah. Bring it. Bring your guitar out. Go ahead. Yeah, bring it out. Bring it out. Oh, my gosh. Wow. Oh, my goodness. That is beautiful. You got to sing a little bit. I got to hear a little. I got to sing. Come here.
1: Yeah, come to the show for the rest of that. But, she actually becomes the coyote.
0: Yes,
1: you know what I mean?
0: Yes,
1: she's pretty much
0: yes.
1: saying, she's like, I'm a bit of an outlaw myself. Like, you know what I mean? She's like, dang, after all this stuff, like, I didn't hung out with these guys. Like, I didn't became a part of the whole world. Now, you know, now I love moonshine, you know? Now, so Coyote's Point is actually from the perspective of Sherry Lee. And I didn't really realize that till I was singing the song on the microphone. And I was like, this whole thing is about her going from small town prairie girl, daughter of a sheriff, to then becoming a coyote by the end of the album. That's what the whole album is about. Nothing's black and white, you know. There's experiences that happen to you, and there's how you respond to the world around you.

0: Shaboozy talking about his new album, The Outlaw, Sherry Lee, and Other Western Tales. Thank you so much.
1: Thank you so much. You are awesome.
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0: This is Weekend Edition from NPR News. I'm Aisha Roscoe. Yeehaw!
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8: I want an American healthcare system that's just better. We already spend 19% of our whole GDP on healthcare. You want to tell me that the best we can do is charge people so much money that we owe $225 billion of medical debt as a country? That's the best we can do?
7: Abdul El-Sayed is the Michigan Senate candidate who's been attracting quite a lot of attention and some consternation from within the Democratic Party.
8: A lot of folks want to paint me as, oh, he wants to burn down the systems. Like, no, I don't. I'm not a burn it down kind of personality.
7: I'll also speak with Nithya Raman in Los Angeles. She's running to replace a mayor she once supported. The fight to redefine the Democratic Party, that's all in the New Yorker Radio Hour right after the news.
9: Live from NPR News in Washington, I'm Nora Rahm. President Trump says the U.S. has paused a possible military strike against Iran. In a post on Truth Social, Trump said Iran and other countries in the region ask Washington to hold off because the outlines of a deal had been reached. NPR's Frank Langfitt reports from Tel Aviv.
10: President Trump wrote on social media Saturday night that the U.S. was, quote, locked and loaded and ready to go against the Islamic Republic of Iran, end quote. But then he said Iran and other Middle Eastern countries had asked him to hold off, subject to rapidly making a deal, one that would include the immediate and total reopening of the Strait of Hormuz and an end to Iran's nuclear threat. Mayer, a semi-official news agency sponsored by the Iranian government, dismissed Trump's claims as, quote, simply a new lie, citing unnamed Iranian military officials. President Trump has threatened big attacks on Iran in the past, only to back off. Israel, a U.S. partner in the war against Iran, has yet to comment. Frank Langford, NPR News, Tel Aviv.
9: It's a busy last weekend of campaigning ahead of Michigan's contentious U.S. Senate primary Tuesday. As Michigan Public Steve Carmody reports, the primary has implications far beyond the Great Lakes State.
11: The primary between Congresswoman Haley Stevens and former Detroit public health official Abdul El-Sayed is seen as a battle between the Democratic Party's establishment and progressive wings. Stevens has garnered a slew of endorsements from party leaders, including U.S. Senate Minority Leader Chuck Schumer. Meanwhile, El-Sayed has the backing of progressive stars, including Vermont Senator Bernie Sanders and Congresswoman Alexandria Ocasio-Cortez. Michigan's primary battle is not only about the direction of the National Democratic Party, but also whether Democrats or Republicans control the U.S. Senate next year. For NPR News, I'm Steve Carmody in Saginaw, Michigan.
9: Three people are dead and nearly two dozen injured after a bomb detonated outside a restaurant in central Moscow last night. NPR's Charles Maines report, Russian authorities are labeling a terrorist attack.
12: The explosion happened outside an upscale Italian restaurant in Kudrinsky Square, one of the so-called Seven Sisters of Stalin-era skyscrapers ringing central Moscow. Russia's anti-terrorism committee said an unidentified woman tried to enter the restaurant's terrace carrying a box. She was stopped by a security guard when the bomb exploded, killing them both as well as a restaurant patron. Russian media reports several high-ranking military officials were at the restaurant at the time of the explosion for a private dinner on the terrace. Security at the restaurant was heavy. Russia has stepped up protection of its top brass amid a spate of assassinations and attempted killings that it blames on Ukraine. Charles Maines, NPR News.
9: Ukrainian drone strikes killed at least five people across Russia today, according to local officials. They also again hit a warehouse belonging to Wildberries, the largest online retailer in Russia. This is NPR News. Flight attendants are on strike across WestJet. Against WestJet, the second largest airline in Canada, hundreds of flights have been canceled. The union says the workers are not being paid for some duties performed on the ground before and after flights. WestJet says it has made an offer to address that but was rejected. The strike comes in a busy travel weekend. Tomorrow is a holiday in Canada. Americans' ideas about how to dispose of their bodies when they die are changing. Many people are considering greener methods like human composting. Scott Massioni from member station WYPR reports Maryland is the home of the largest human composting facility in the nation.
13: Human composting is when a body's put into a container with mulch and fungi to naturally decompose and come out as soil. That soil can go to loved ones or be donated to environmental projects. Earth Funeral in Elkridge, Maryland, runs the largest body composting facility in the country and has the capacity to process 126 bodies at once. Adrian Mathura bought a plan to be composted.
14: It's like my final gift to the earth when I die.
13: 14 states have legalized composting as a way to dispose of bodies. For NPR News, I'm Scott Massioni in Baltimore.
9: At the box office, Spider-Man Brand New Day made history in its first weekend. It brought in $355 million in ticket sales, the second biggest North American opening after Avengers Endgame, which opened with $357 million. This is the fourth time actor Tom Holland has played the web-slinging crime fighter. I'm Nora Rahm, NPR News in Washington.
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7: Welcome to the New Yorker Radio Hour. I'm David Remnick. If polling averages are to be believed, Democrats are likely to reap a big windfall in November. President Trump's approval ratings are swamped by the war in Iran and other news, and the GOP seems to be struggling to enact some sort of agenda, even while controlling both houses of Congress. And yet it wouldn't be the Democratic Party without constant infighting. The moderate establishment wing of the party is in constant conflict with its left flank. And now they're contending with the Democratic Socialists as a rising, energetic political force, what's been called the Mamdani effect. The debate centers on electability. Both sides are absolutely convinced that they have the formula for returning their party to power. So I'm going to be talking with two candidates getting a lot of attention right now who are firmly on the left side of the spectrum. Neither is running outright as a democratic socialist, interestingly enough, but both are pushing loudly against corporate interests and their role in the party. The first is Abdul El-Sayed, who's running for one of Michigan's seats in the Senate. He's a former public health officer, and now he's ahead in the polls for the Democratic primary. But that's raising concern among some Democrats who say that he may be too radical for a swing state. Gretchen Whitmer, Michigan's very popular governor, just endorsed his primary opponent, Haley Stevens. Conservatives like the columnist George Will claim that El-Sayed winning the primary would be just dandy for the Republican in the race, Mike Rogers. The stakes are undoubtedly high. Michigan is considered a must-win for Democrats if they want to control the Senate. I spoke with Abdul El-Sayed this past week. Now, I want to start by going back to a moment, a formative moment in 2007, when you were the commencement speaker for your class graduation at the University of Michigan. And Bill Clinton addressed the class that day, and he approached you afterwards, and he told you that you were not only a terrific speaker, but that you should consider a career in politics.
17: I'll be honest with you, I literally laughed in his face. I mean, my name is Abdulrahman Muhammad El-Sayed. I got three names. Two of them nobody knows how to pronounce. Well, the first one is 11 letters long. And it, you know, to learn how to say it, you've got to realize that you got parts of your throat you didn't know you have. Mm-hmm. And there's not only like one part of it. Like the first letter itself is Ayn, right? Most people don't know that they can make that sound. People like me didn't get to run for office. And that was 2007. The first thing he asked me is, why are you going to medical school? Which, you know, when you're a graduating senior who was the top student in your class, people don't usually ask you that question, right? Like, why are you doing
7: in
17: that?
7: An accusatory
17: as if
7: way.
17: To sneer at your life choices. I was like, wait, this, what? Yeah. I'm like, don't you understand? I'm brown and Muslim. It's what we do. Yeah. But I was just grateful for the implicit compliment. But I kind of just told him, I was like, I don't get to run for office. And he kind of thought about it for a minute. And then he kind of chuckled and walked away.
7: Were you a Bill Clinton fan at that time?
17: I had really appreciated a lot of the global health work that he had done. And obviously, like, he was the president of my childhood. I was 21 years old in 2007. Like, I had not seen Barack Obama. I had seen him. I mean, I watched him give the 2004 DNC floor speech, but I hadn't seen him like on the national stage. And that was still an untested hypothesis. And also, as much as I, you know, enjoyed politics, I never saw myself as a participant. I wanted to be a doctor's doctor. Like, I thought I wanted to be a surgeon. I thought I wanted to take care of kids with spinal malformations, working in underserved places and probably doing research in the area. And that's what I thought.
7: So you didn't feel yourself to be a person of the left. You weren't critiquing Clinton and eventually even Obama as neoliberal, as the critique often goes from the left. You were looking at politics as something that you were interested in only as in a kind of more narrow way. Is that what you're telling me?
17: I was, but not in the sense that there was anything I could do about it. Like, I was more likely to be the kid you saw in the stacks at like 11 p.m. than the kid you saw at the protest. You know, we did some protesting when I was in college, but for me, it was always like, the way I want to change the world is as a doctor and by getting healthcare to people who don't have it. That was always the way I thought I was going to change things. And in some respects, you know, in so many ways, as a government official and now running for office, a lot of folks want to paint me as, oh, he wants to burn down the systems. Like, no, I don't. I want to bring my screwdriver and systematically deconstruct the parts of the system that are malforming and working for the wrong people. And I want to take the parts that we have being misused there, and I want to rebuild that whole system so that it works for the people it needs to work for. I'm not a burn it down kind of personality. I'm a lot more of a study it, understand how it works, think about how you could rebuild it, and then rebuild it.
7: Now, are you getting advice telling you that you need to say that too? Because I think some people, I think it's fair to say, the press that I've read, Abdul, do see you as a burn it down kind of guy. And running in the state of Michigan, maybe that's not of universal appeal.
17: Well, I'll tell you this, David. The best single way to caricature me as someone who has qualms with the system is to try to flatten my personality into what they say they want me to be. And there are parts of me that says that, look, when I come with my toolkit to try and deconstruct it and you want to stop me from doing it, and you get in my way, you know, we're gonna have words. But I'm not afraid of a fight, but I also am not the kind of person who's just coming to destroy anything. I'm coming to build things that people need and deserve. And look, obviously the narrative is what it is. When you get $60 million spent against you, they're going to burn it to the ground. I mean, they've tried to construct all kinds of narratives about me as a function of my personality, as a function of my background, and, you know, a set of tropes that are easily told about somebody like me. The thing I have learned after having run for office now twice is that there's going to be a narrative built around you. And the best thing that you can do is just to show up and be who you are.
18: Tell me this. You mentioned the Obama ascension, the Obama speech in 2004, and then his presidency from 2008. How do you look at that presidency? What was the constructive about it, and what's your critique of it?
17: So I just had to tell you, like, I don't get to do what I'm doing without President Obama doing what he did. The parallels are kind of uncanny. And I remember watching that 2004 speech and just being like, I didn't know politics could look like that or sound like that. His dad immigrated from Africa. My dad immigrated from a different part of Africa. Mm-hmm. He had mixed parents. I was raised by my dad and my stepmom, Jackie, who's a daughter of the American Revolution. He had a funny name. I got a funny name. The one place it doesn't work is he's tall and skinny and I'm pretty short and thick. But, you know, I don't get to do what I do without him. And at the same time, when you love somebody like that, you're going to look at them and say, could we do more? It's kind of like the way you think about your parents. You know what I mean? You love and revere your parents and you're grateful for all they did to help you. And at the same time, anybody who watches their parents will always look and say, there are some things about what they did that I want to do differently. And I kind of think about President Obama the same way. And I'll tell you, I was in medical school during the ACA fights.
18: The Affordable Care.
17: Mm-hmm. And the big frustration I had is like, why are we not going all the way? Why are we pre-negotiating with these folks who are never going to give an inch because at the end of the day, they are so bought off by the powers that be? Why are we accommodating the private health insurance industry? And that to me was a righteous, you know, kind of frustration. And at the same time, you know, I have had my career in the world of the ACA, and I can't imagine just how much worse it would be had we not gotten that. So you can both say the ACA was incredible. And as the president said, this was a starter home. So I think mm-hmm. it's about damn time we move out of the starter home, I think. We've outgrown it. I only have an ounce of an understanding of like what it would have been to be the first Black president in 2008. And so he was up against it in a way I only got a small taste of. And so, you know, he was in his particular circumstances, but, you know, he ran so that I could. And,
18: well,
17: you know,
18: it's
17: in some respects,
18: funny.
17: We stand on the shoulders of giants.
18: So I spent some time with him and writing about him. And temperamentally, you can see he's a very, very deliberative, careful guy. What about that do you admire? And what about that do you depart from?
17: You know, I ran for governor in 2018. And I was 32, never run for office in my life. And I learned what it was like to be in the public eye to that level. If I speak at all about righteous anger, then I'm an Arab guy speaking about anger. Mm-hmm. If I criticize my male Republican opponent and also criticize my female Democratic opponent, then the only thing that is talked about is my criticism of my female Democratic opponent, specifically around her gender. And, you know, it's just the nature of what this system is and how our politics are transacted in sound bites. So I empathize entirely. And I'll tell you, this time around, I do think that we're operating in a very different moment than he was operating in because of the ubiquity of social media. Mm-hmm. And so I can move a lot more of myself and the full dynamism of myself to tell my whole story. And this time when I decided to run, there's still always this question of like, how mad on behalf of other people can I be? I'll be honest with you, I'm pretty damn pissed off on behalf of other people. I went to medical school because I wanted to be a doctor only to realize that our healthcare system was actively pushing out

0: KCRW sponsors include Netflix, presenting Beef, the most Emmy-nominated limited series of the year, starring Emmy nominees Oscar Isaac, Carey Mulligan, Charles Melton, and Yoon Ya Jung. Esquire raves Beef is, hands down, the best TV show of the year.
1: Came up to me on this campaign trail this time. She's a lovely, older, white woman, and we were in mid-Michigan somewhere. And she pulls me aside. She's like, you know why I like you? I was like, why? She's like, well, because you're like the family dog. And for a minute, I was like,
2: oh, great.
1: And she's like, no, I know that if the kids were taking rides on your back, you would give them rides on your back forever and ever and ever, and you would love it. And I know that if an intruder came into our home, you would maul them. I'm like, you got me. And that's the side of things that I've had to struggle with. How righteously mad can I be on behalf of people who've had a system that is architected against them in ways that actively lies to them? And that me off.
2: Is there in the global picture of things a healthcare system that you look at and you'd like to transplant into the United States?
1: There are parts of different healthcare systems I'd like to. And here's the thing about it. Let me step back. My life's an accident of history. I know what my life would have been, but for the accident that I get born in America. And my grandmother, when I'd go to Egypt, she would do everything she could to hammer that in, to be like, the only thing you've got over any of your cousins who are just as smart, just as anything as you, is that you get to go back to America at the end of the summer. And the thing about America is that we don't do things like other people. We do them better. I mean, I love that about our country. And it's funny when we talk about healthcare, there's always this sense of like, well, whose healthcare system do you want then? I'm like, I don't know. I want an American healthcare system that's just better. I think we could do a single payer system better than any country in the world. You know why? We already spend 19% of our whole GDP on healthcare. I'm just like, why do we ever limit ourselves on anything? We are the richest, most powerful country, most innovative country in the history of the world. And you want to tell me that the best we can do is charge people so much effing money that we owe $225 billion of medical debt as a country? That's the best we can do? Come on, y'all. This is America. Right? I've seen what America can do for people. I also see too often what America does not do for too many of her kids. And that's why I'm doing this.
2: We're right now looking at a healthcare system that's not only characterized by all the faults that you're describing, but also the specifics of having RFK Jr. and the MAHA movement as the most prominent voices in the health sphere. How do we go about rebuilding trust in public health?
1: Let me tell you a story, David, because I think it helps to explain this. During the height of the pandemic, I was talking to a group, you know, outdoors, fully masked, et cetera, about taking the vaccine. And I'm never going to forget this gentleman. You know, I had been the health commissioner for the city of Detroit, talking about getting this vaccine, how critical it was. He said, look, man, I know you. I've seen you. You know, I was on CNN at the time. Like, I trust you. Now, I'm going to get my vaccine. But it's just weird to me that you all are out here trying to get me to take a vaccine that didn't exist a year ago for a disease that didn't exist a year ago when I can't afford my insulin, which is a medication that's existed for like 100 years and that for a disease I have my whole life. When are you all going to show up to make sure I get to take my insulin? And I was like, damn, like, you're right.
2: I'm not quite clear what you're saying. You're saying, Abdul, that what the mistrust was such that it opened the door to conspiracy thinking?
1: Exactly. Is that once you don't trust the industry because it's so expensive and they're so clearly trying to pick your pocket, at that point, it's not that hard for somebody like an RFK Jr. to come in here and then say, well, you don't even need the things that they make anyway. Like, here are some these alternatives that they're keeping you from. They don't want you to know, right? And I think to build trust again, we have to address the greed part in the system. Because once people feel like they can get access to the things that science has delivered, I think it becomes a lot easier then to have an honest conversation about what is the best way to prevent measles? What is the best way to protect ourselves from, I don't know, cyclosporiasis? But like, you know, we live in a moment right now in Michigan, which is crazy to me, where we're dodging lettuce and we just had the worst air quality of our history for the second summer in a row. I mean, air quality and lettuce were the two things that I tried to dodge in my summers in Egypt. And so I think we're at a moment right now where we're seeing the end outcome of disinvesting in public health. And I think we have an opportunity, if we're serious about taking on the corporations that have been monetizing our healthcare system and killing trust, to actually be able to rebuild trust again.
2: Democratic Senate candidate Abdul El-Sayed of Michigan. We'll continue with more in a moment.

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0: This is the New Yorker Radio Hour. I'm David Remnick, and I've been speaking with Abdul El-Sayed, a Senate candidate from Michigan. His chief opponent for the Democratic nomination is Congresswoman Haley Stevens, who enjoys the support of the Democratic Party establishment, people like Chuck Schumer in the Senate. And Michigan's very popular governor, Gretchen Whitmer, just endorsed her too, so the dynamics of the race could change. Meanwhile, AIPAC, the pro-Israel lobbying group, has absolutely flooded the Senate race with money to defeat El-Sayed, who's from an Egyptian immigrant family, grew up around Detroit, and has been very critical of Israel's behavior, particularly in the Gaza war. And there's a real question about whether a progressive agenda can win in a state that went for Donald Trump in 2024. I'll continue my conversation now with Abdul El-Sayed. Now, a freshman senator, much less even a second-term or third-term senator, if they're lucky, I mean, they can vote on everything, but in order to make real headway, usually come down to one issue. Would you say that healthcare is going to be yours?
6: Healthcare and the thing that's keeping us from having healthcare, which is money and politics.
0: Tell me what your first steps are.
6: So, God willing, we take the majority. We're in the Senate. I got two jobs from that point on. And I also want to remember that politics is path dependent. There's a story that's constantly being told. And the fact that you and I are having this conversation is a function of the fact that this is not just any Senate race. AIPAC and all the powers that be have effed around and made this the highest stakes Senate race probably this cycle and for a long time. And when you spend $60 million to beat one person, you just turn that person into David. You gave me a gigantic platform. Thank you so much, AIPAC donors. Mm-hmm. I'm so grateful for you. And that means that I have an opportunity here to use that platform to move a set of conversations. I got two jobs when I get to the U.S. Senate. Number one, throw as much sand in the gears into the Trump administration as possible, right? If I get a seat on that help committee, which I hope I will, then it's the opportunity to haul up a guy like RFK Jr. and start asking and start connecting dots to how much money he's actually made on the grift and people around him have made on the grift. It's hauling up Big Pharma and talking about how much money they've made on their grift.
0: You're accusing of RFK of making money on the grift. What do you mean?
6: Well, I mean, that reporting is out there around his many connections to folks who have profiteered off of an anti-vaccine movement. And then for Big Pharma, I mean, this is an obvious grift. They just are able to buy off politicians on both sides of the aisle to make sure that they can continue to have very little pushback when they want to raise prescription drug prices. And then the other thing I got to do in those first 2 years is use the incredible platform that AIPAC and all these mega donors are giving me to move the conversation about who we are and who we want to be, to get money out of politics, put money in your pocket, pass Medicare for All, and lay the groundwork through the state of Michigan for a president who is going to act on day one to do these things. That's the first two years of my job.
0: Abdul, your name has been connected quite often with the kind of left-leaning energy in the party, Alexandria Ocasio-Cortez, Bernie Sanders, Orrin Mamdani, and yet you have not joined the Democratic Socialists, the DSA. Why not?
6: Too much of a scientist, I guess. I'm a capitalist who read about capitalism. And when you read about capitalism, it is very clear, even to the originators who coined the idea, that the biggest risk to capitalism was not going to be government regulation, as much as the corporatists want you to think it is. It was always going to be monopoly. And we know that hypercapitalism tends toward monopoly. We also understand that that happens in part because when a corporation gets big enough, it has enough power to start rent seeking, which is a fancy term of saying influencing government action to protect its own interests. And that's the place we are right now in capitalism. Like, I think small business is amazing. I think it's a really efficient way to move capital into the areas where it can be really efficient to create a lot of jobs. I'm just not a socialist. And so I want capitalism to work the way it was supposed to work, not the way that the corporations tell us it's supposed to work right now.
0: Abdul, forgive me. I'm sure people in Michigan know the answer to this, but the presumptive Republican candidate in the race, Mike Rogers, recently told supporters in a, I think it was a private call, that if you win the nomination, he is, quote, in good shape. In other words,
6: hasn't been in good shape since the 90s, but
0: well,
6: yeah.
0: This was reported by CNN, I think. What's your reaction to that? And why do you think he says it? And why do you think he might be wrong?
6: I think he says it because all of his base understands the risk of actually having to go up against somebody who's willing to take the fight to them. And here's why he's wrong. In the 90s, you asked for tens of millions of dollars from your benefactors. Then you put 30-second ads on TV. And then you won because you were able to get more money and spend more on TV. And I think what we're showing is that if you can move your message and it is consistent and authentic to who you are, people see past the 30-second ads on TV because guess what? Nobody likes the commercial part of a TV show. Nobody's ever like, man, I can't wait to watch the commercials. So all that is to say that like he's just got an old-fashioned view of politics. And this is why, in fact, it's that old-fashioned view of politics, which is itself so hypocritical and damning. This is a guy who took six figures from the pharmaceutical industry, voted I don't know how many times to raise prescription drug prices, helped to architect the opioid epidemic, and then made $14 million after his time from Florida, where he moved to in a McMansion. I mean, the guy would rather be golfing in Florida. And even there, like he's probably like one of those, I don't know, he's like the beta character in the show. He's like the one who laughs extra loud. And then the other part of it is like, he's just confused about who he is. Like he wants to be ultra MAGA, but he was very against Donald Trump, which is why his own base is kind of circumspect about him. And I'm going to force him into conniptions. And it's going to be a lot of fun.
0: Abdul, for the sake of clarity, because we get this kind of information in bits and pieces in the way of the information universe here, I totally understand your outrage about the Gaza war. I totally understand your critique of October 7th. It's not like you endorsed October 7th, as unfortunately some people have. But it seems that you get very prickly when you're asked the question, does Israel have a right to exist? And similar questions like that. Your family comes from a country, Egypt, that in the late 70s made its accommodation, a kind of rough peace with Israel, as did Jordan. And God knows there's still problems in the region and among those countries. But what is your hope for a resolution in the Middle East? Is it two states? Is it one state? What underlies your sense of the situation there?
6: Well, David, since you're giving me some time for nuance, I deeply appreciate it. Allow me some nuance.
0: Sure.
6: Number one, I think we often frame the conversation around what's happening there rather than what's happening here. And what's happening here is that there are communities where the median income is $14,000 a year, and those kids go without good schools, and those kids go without functional infrastructure. And I think the foundational question to me is, what do we owe those kids around their tax dollars? Number one. Number two, I believe in equal rights to peace, dignity, and self-determination for Palestinians and Jewish Israelis alike. And I believe that it is not my job as an American policymaker to get to decide what the ultimate peace should be. But it is my job to make sure that our resources are stewarded correctly for the people I'm responsible for, those kids going to those broken schools. And I also believe that it is my job to do that doubly when we exist in a kind of hypocrisy around how we've thought about that issue for a very long time. The very same people who tell you, oh, you have to believe in a two-state solution, are constantly aiding, arming, and abetting an Israeli government that has been dead set on foreclosing on the possibility of a Palestinian state since we've been funding them. So forgive me if I'm not going to play the cosplay thing where I allow the money that should be spent to take care of our kids to be sent to a military that has done a genocide, at baseline does apartheid, is now attempting the annexation of southern Lebanon, to foreclose on the possibility of Palestinian self-determination. So here's what I believe. I believe we have a responsibility to uphold international law. I believe we have a responsibility to treat every single state the same way around international law. I believe in a process that offers a free Palestinian people the equal rights to peace, dignity, and self-determination that a free Jewish Israeli people ought to have. And then I will support whatever the outcome is that a free Palestinian people and a free Jewish Israeli people decide is the right outcome. If that's two states, great, I'm for it. If it's one state, I'm for that. If it's this land for all model or 23 states or whatever it is that they decide. But I am not okay saying that as a senator from Michigan, I'm going to take tax dollars from Michigan, send them to a foreign government that does heinous things in contraposition to the ideals that I support, and then sit here and be like, yes, but I'm for a two-state solution when I know that the current status quo is never, ever going to allow that to happen.
0: You campaigned with Hassan Piker, and I don't think anybody would say that you have to be in complete accord with anybody that either supports you or votes for you or campaigns for you, but that was a prominent thing. It was in the national press, and he has said things like he doesn't have an issue with Hezbollah. That was a quote. He said that Mao Zedong was a great leader. How much do you depart from Hassan Piker? Where do you accept his support, and where do you get down in the trenches with him and argue?
6: Yeah, I mean, he and I are not going to agree on everything. And we've debated this. Like, yes.
0: Do you find those statements repellent to you?
6: Yeah, I disagree with him. I mean, but here's the thing, right? Like, on the same day that I campaigned with Hassan, I went on Fox and Friends. I find a lot of the things that the people on Fox and Friends say repellent. The fact that they platformed Donald Trump. The fact that Donald Trump himself
0: I don't think anybody has any illusions that your next job is going to be as a cast member on Fox.
6: Fox is basically WWE verbally for old folk. And like, if I'm the face, like you can imagine, I just go on there and just get like the steel chair on my head every day. Not going to be my next job, but because I'll be in the U.S. Senate. I think there's this platform politics that we've had since the 2020s. And I thought we rejected it because let's not forget, Hassan was invited to stream from the DNC by Vice President Harris in 2024. Let's not forget that. But in campaigning with him, everybody was like, well, how could you possibly? And I was like, did we not learn our lesson that we need to go talk to people who have large audiences, who have felt locked out of the political process for a very long time? And even though he and I might have differences, there are things I disagree with him on. He has an audience of nearly 3 million people who watch him regularly. And I really want to show that audience that there is a way forward where you can stand up for a politics that's more about guaranteeing you healthcare than sending bombs to drop on other people, that is willing to stand forthrightly against genocide wherever you see it. And though he and I might disagree on China or cars, and certainly he said some things that I find deeply distasteful, that does not mean that I should not go and speak to his audience and speak to him. And I think the faster Democrats recognize that, the faster we're going to be on a pathway to actually winning elections.
0: Now, one of the illusions that Trump has held out is that he uniquely would bring manufacturing back to a state like Michigan. And anybody who knows anything about Michigan, not just Detroit, but across the state, knows that over the years it's suffered terribly from deindustrialization. So is President Trump selling snake oil there? Is that something he really can bring back? How do manufacturing jobs come back to a state like Michigan?
6: I think it is possible. I think it is not possible the way he's done it. I mean, the thing about Donald Trump is the through line for him, and you've covered him. The through line for Donald Trump is Donald Trump will do whatever gives him attention and adoration in the moment. That's kind of what he is. And on that, he wants money, which gives him attention and adoration. Like, that's the Donald Trump sort of trick. And he is a pathological narcissist who is like the end game of narcissism. And he's very, very charming. He's very, very good at telling you what you want to hear. And credibly, he's not a part of the political system. When he came in, he was not a part of the political system. And people give him a lot of credit for that. And ask yourself, how much must people hate the political system if they were willing to give their vote to a narcissistic, megalomaniac billionaire.
0: You say that like it's a bad thing.
6: Narcissistic, megalomaniacal people are bad things. But people gave him the benefit of the doubt because they hated the system worse. So I think you can actually build manufacturing jobs again, but not this way. So if you were to do it,
0: here's how you do it. Yeah.
6: Number one, you would need to invest massively in research and development for high manufacturing potential industries. To me, that is, yes, auto, but it's also, you know, it's auto in the place that auto is going, both maintaining our lead when it comes to internal combustion engines, but also the future of EVs, which have overtaken markets all over the rest of the world. Mm-hmm. It's also green technology and the ability to create renewable energy quickly. And then what you would do is you would invest in early stage startups and legacy corporations, right, in ways that were targeted on jobs and jobs and jobs, not targeted on stock buybacks and stock performance. And then you would create very specific tariffs that were extremely transparent, specifically around protecting those growing industries. And then you would subsidize those industries in a big way. So if we want to actually win the future of auto, we need to continue to be the best at building internal combustion engines. And also, I would love to see us subsidize EV manufacturing so that you can get a $25,000, 300-mile range car anywhere and everywhere, and we have the charging station infrastructure to do it. If we were willing to do that for 10 years, right? Not these $7,500 tax credits for cars that only rich people can afford. I'm talking about a $25,000, 300 range EV. Like, that's the metric. And we'll get it to $25,000. If we did that, we would immediately become the world's leader in EVs. Why? Because we have the best manufacturing technology, best manufacturing talent, and best engineering talent in the world. We're just not investing in them. And too often, the big three have been more interested in a quarterly bottom line and stock buybacks than they have been in the next 10 years of their industry, which is why we see this, you know, schizophrenic approach to whether or not we are going to or not going to make AVs.
0: How do you feel about artificial intelligence and its potential as an economic driver and its effect on the job market?
6: I'm worried as hell. And I'm worried as hell because this is the first technology that young people are rejecting outright.
0: In the medical field, and I speak to you as somebody of real knowledge, potentially AI is going to be an incredible boon to medical research and medical practice.
6: It could. And look, I think that's great. The problem right now is that that's not the incentives that they're driving. They keep telling us this, but then I keep hearing headlines about how many jobs lost. And then here's the other side of it. Toward what incentive? Like the technology, David, I'm not against the technology. I think the technology is incredible. I'm against the incentives driving the technology. Mm-hmm. And I think we need to rethink those incentives. Now, here's my worry, is if you've got AI that's second-guessing every doctor, the AI battle between the two at some point is going to resolve when one of those sides wins. And you're already seeing healthcare providers buy insurance companies and healthcare insurers buy healthcare companies. And when that happens, you end up having even less competition in the system as it stands. And if this is an AI war to figure out how to build better and extract more money from our pockets, that to me is not the promise that they sold us on.
0: Now, many Democrats would like to distance themselves from identity politics, trans rights, saying that kitchen table issues, so-called, are the prime examples, and that any emphasis on identity drives people away. You've heard this a lot from Rahm Emanuel. You've heard it from Gavin Newsom. How do you respond to that impulse?
6: The idea that we can assent to the taking away of anybody's rights and think that somehow government won't come for all of our rights is itself the problem. And look, I don't need people to understand how they use their rights. I just need people to agree that government shouldn't be able to take any of our rights. I put my face on the ground 34 times a day, David.
0: In prayer.
6: Yeah. Most people don't understand why I do it. I don't need them to understand. I just want to have the right to do it. Mm-hmm. And so, and when people decide that they want to take away my right to do that, I've got a problem. Now, I hope that everybody's going to show up and say, no, you can't stop that person or that community from reflecting and praying as they choose. Similarly, when it comes to trans rights, this is the right to get the healthcare that you need. That's really what it comes down to. It's the right to be who you are. It's the right not to be discriminated against by your government because of who you are. Because what tends to happen is they come for theirs, then they come for yours, then they come for theirs. And at some point you live in a society where rights are negotiable, and that is not the America I was born in. It's not the America I know and love. It's not the America I'm allowed somebody like Donald Trump to give us.
0: I really appreciate your time. Thank you.
6: Thank you.
0: Abdul El-Sed is a Democrat running for U.S. Senate. Michigan's primary is August 4th. This is the New Yorker Radio Hour. Stick around.
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10: 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Thanks for being here. And up ahead on Good Food at 10, explore the soulful side of Japanese cuisine through simple seasonal recipes that generations of families have relied on for nurturing daily meals. Enter the Japanese pantry. That's on Good Food at 10.
0: This is the New Yorker Radio Hour. I'm David Remnick. An incumbent mayor of Los Angeles hasn't lost a bid for re-election in a quarter century. And so under normal circumstances, this election should be pretty smooth sailing for a Democrat like Karen Bass. But Bass's first term has been full of bad headlines, headlines in particular about her handling of the devastating wildfires of last year, and also about a homelessness crisis that seems to many Angelenos to be absolutely out of control. A so-called jungle primary in June saw a surprisingly potent challenge from a conservative, the reality TV star Spencer Pratt, and also from a former ally of Bass's, Nithya Raman. Raman now faces Bass in the runoff. She serves on LA's city council, and when she won her seat in 2020, she defeated an incumbent in what the LA Times called a political earthquake. She's aligned herself with the Democratic Socialists of America, but Raman isn't exactly leaning into that affiliation. In fact, in our conversation, you'll see how she negotiates it. Her candidacy is powered above all by a frustration with Democratic Party leadership. And that's something that she shares with a lot of candidates across the country.
11: We aren't just running against an incumbent. We are running against the entire political machine. But we have something that they don't. We have a vision of the city that we know is worth fighting for.
0: I spoke with Nithya Raman about how to succeed where she thinks that other mayors have come up short. Tell me about the dynamics of the race that you face.
12: Yeah. What was interesting about this primary was that it had the highest turnout for a primary that we'd seen.
0: Mm-hmm.
12: A huge number of voters voted.
0: And a very close one.
12: And it was close. I mean, I got within 5 points of a sitting incumbent mayor. And Spencer Pratt got a significant portion of the vote.
0: He did.
12: So people turned out to vote in a mayoral primary who may not have voted in mayoral primaries in the past.
0: Okay, you got to explain for non-Angelenos the phenomenon of Spencer Pratt. A reality TV personality doesn't even begin to explain it, but who got a hell of a lot of votes. How do you go about even thinking about appealing to his voters.
12: I think what Spencer Pratt was speaking to is a very real frustration with the way that things are going here in the city of Los Angeles. He is speaking to frustrations around persistent homelessness. He is speaking to frustrations about kind of the lack of services around the response to the fires. And so I think the frustrations that he was speaking to were very, very powerful. And yes, I'm here because I'm frustrated too.
0: You feel that even though, despite the, let's just put it this way, vast difference between you and Spencer Pratt, that you can somehow get his voters?
12: Because
0: it was about disaffection.
12: I think I'm hoping that at least some of them mm-hmm. will stay home. I know that. Mm-hmm. They will say, left and lefter, yeah. We're not voting for anyone here. But I hope that I can get some of them. Mm-hmm. And I know when I used to, when I was running for city council, I got Trump ramen voters. Mm-hmm. And the reason I got those voters was because I was speaking to what I would do directly for residents. And in my second election, that what I had delivered for residents.
0: Now, you endorsed Karen Bass before deciding to run and challenge her. What motivated your decision? When did you decide you'd be a more effective mayor than Karen Bass?
12: When a sitting mayor asks a sitting council member for their endorsement, you generally provide it, as many of my fellow council members have, because you depend on the mayor to work with them
0: right.
12: in order to be able to move things forward in your district. And I didn't think much of it at the time, but I had been getting more frustrated with the direction of Los Angeles. I had been very excited about this mayor when she first ran and campaigned for her and endorsed her and, held events at my home for her. And in office, I had seen, particularly over the last couple of years, just a lack of urgency around the issues that I felt mattered most, and in some ways, a complete moving away from the direction that I felt LA needed to be moving. So that included the responses to our disasters, our Palisades fires, and now again, the Boyle Heights fire, but also her response to housing issues. Housing, I think, is kind of the key fault line in Los Angeles. We absolutely desperately need more housing. Cost of housing is skyrocketing. And this mayor was not prioritizing it. And that kind of lack of urgency was incredibly frustrating. But I think the thing that really started undermining my trust was something that a lot of Angelenos are seeing as well, which is that in LA, and particularly this mayor, but it's part of a broader culture of decision making, many of the decisions in City Hall are made around political interests as opposed to what's right for the city of Los Angeles.
0: How has the city resisted building housing, and why, and how are you going to change that systemically?
12: Well, so for decades, multiple people's political careers here in the city of Los Angeles have been really built around saying no to new housing. We had Zev Yaroslavsky and Marvin Browdy, who ran on political platforms, council members and later supervisors, who ran on political platforms of ensuring that this city didn't become Manhattan, and passed propositions that reduced density along our major boulevards and thoroughfares and cut the city's ability to produce new housing significantly. Hundreds of thousands of units were not built because of changes that we made to our zoning and planning regulations
0: right.
12: that have led to this moment of extreme housing shortage. Los Angeles now has the fewest homes per adult of any major city in America and has the largest rent burden population of any city in America. And those two facts are connected, deeply connected. And even now in this city, everyone says there's a housing shortage, but actually enabling new housing to be built, which would involve zoning reform in order to actually allow for new housing to be zoned into neighborhoods, talking about changing and expediting planning, decision-making at the city. All of those things continue to be things that many of our local elected leaders push back against.
0: You've identified yourself as a democratic socialist. What does that term mean to you?
12: Well, so I talk about myself as a member of the of our local DSA of DSA LA, and I when I was you know I was excited by Bernie Sanders when he ran, and I got excited about the DSA at that time. And when I first ran for office, the local chapter of the DSA was the only organization that was talking about renters and renters' rights and really talking about making sure that renters facing such a tough environment in this city actually were protected. And I was excited about that. And I joined and have been a member since and have actually delivered in office some of the strongest renter protections that this city has seen in four decades under my leadership, which has been really exciting. I think for me, as someone who is, you know, I'm running to be the mayor of a city. I've been a council member in a city. This is much less about broader ideologies around capitalism and all of that, and much more about how do we ensure that this economic system, which can be so that causes a lot of negative impacts, how do we use our city government to ensure that people can thrive here?
0: You seem very eager to avoid any question of ideology broader than housing, and I understand that is a huge issue of practicality, but you do seem eager to avoid discussion about DSA in its specifics. Where you cleave to its orthodoxies or not, where you depart from it?
12: I would say that the local chapter of the DSA would say that I've had plenty of discussion with where I where I've allied with them and where I haven't. So
0: where would you say you've departed?
12: So recently, the city passed something called the Mansion Tax, which was a citizen initiative. It was a proposition that put a pretty high transfer tax on the sale of properties over $5 million. Mm-hmm. And a lot of people supported it. I supported it. I endorsed it. And after a few years in practice, I realized that the structure of the tax was actually reducing the city's capacity to build privately funded housing because it changed incentives for developers to invest and for people to be able to finance new construction in the city. And I have pushed for reform of the mansion tax to try and enable new construction to happen. So I got a lot of pushback from a lot of my allies, including in the DSA, but I think market rate construction is important for LA. I also support publicly funded housing. I pushed for permanent supportive housing to be built. I've pushed for affordable housing to be built that's entirely publicly funded. And I've pushed for social housing. I think we need all of it. And my efforts to try and make this reform met with some real pushback, but I still believe it's necessary and I'm in continued. My efforts have so far not yielded success, but I'm hoping that we can continue to have this conversation because I think it's really important to have.
0: It is, though, important for people to understand what you mean by democratic socialism. The democratic part, I think we get. The socialist part is exploited all the time by the President of the United States and immediately uses the word communist. What does the socialism part mean for you? Does it mean that you are anti-capitalist, that you're anti-market? What does the socialism aspect of DSA mean to you?
12: You know, I'm not anti-market. What I am against is exploitation in the market. What I am against is structuring a market such that it doesn't serve the interests of Los Angeles. And I think we have to be able to create zoning rules and regulations and planning rules and regulations that are really generating the kinds of units that we need.
0: What I don't get, and I don't mean to beat a dead horse here, but what the socialism part is,
12: I believe in big government intervention. I'm not trying to be evasive. One of the big issues that we're facing in Los Angeles right now is that we need to be able to address our homelessness crisis, right? But there is huge amounts of skepticism about government spending on homelessness. Mm-hmm. And we need it. This is the other end of our affordable housing crisis, is that we have the largest unsheltered homeless population in the entire country here in this city. We have to be able to intervene in it. And I believe in that spending very much. I believe in big government intervention here to make sure that exploitation, harm, that workers' rights are protected. I believe in the power of labor unions. I believe in making sure that we have an economic system locally that works for Angelenos. Mm-hmm. And those policies that enable us to get there are the ones that I'm going to support.
0: It just seems to me that as I listen to you, you sound very much like a reformist Democrat of a familiar kind, but that the brand of the Democratic Party is lousy and the brand of the DSA is more attractive, particularly for younger voters.
12: That makes me sound more, I think, a little bit more calculating than I am. I found a political home in the DSA when I first ran and continue to engage with the DSA deeply on the issues that matter to them. And we'll continue to do that as mayor.
0: Well, I wish you all the best. Thank you so much.
12: Thank you. Thank you for your time.
0: Neithya Raman is a Los Angeles City Council member running in the city's election for mayor in November. Now, speaking of elections, next week, John Lovett, the co-host of Pod Save America, will be joining me on the New Yorker Radio Hour, and we're going to answer some of the questions that you've been sending in about the midterms and the state of American politics. So please join us. I'm David Remnick. That's our program for today. Thanks for listening. 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
13: 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Our theme music was composed and performed by Merrill Garbus of Tune Yards, with additional music by Louis Mitchell and Jared Paul. This episode was produced by Max Balton, Adam Howard, David Krasnow, Jeffrey Masters, Louis Mitchell, Jared Paul, and Ursula Summer, with guidance from Emily Botine and assistance from Michael May, David Gable, Alex Barish, Victor Guan, and Alejandra Deckett. 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
17: Definitely, if you're cooking something Japanese, I would say find a Japanese soy sauce. One of the reasons it is different is because of the way that Japanese soy sauce is made. It's made with a mixture of soybeans and toasted wheat. And so the Japanese soy sauce, I think, is sweeter than other soy sauces from other Asian countries.
16: Will it kimchi? We go on a bunch on tour of Los Angeles.
18: The most standard is obviously the cabbage variety, but I also tried so much cucumber kimchi, pa kimchi, which is kimchi made with green onions, and even cilantro kimchi.
16: Plus, we talk cucumbers and agua chile on the Market Report. That's all coming up after these headlines.
19: Live from NPR News in Washington, I'm Nora Rahm. Over the next 2 weeks, two Democratic primaries in Midwest swing states could determine Democrats' chances in November. NPR's Mara Liasson reports.
20: On Tuesday, Michigan voters will decide between a left-wing candidate, Abdul al-Sayed, and a more moderate candidate, Haley Stevens. They agree on most economic issues, policies to make housing, health care, and education more affordable, but they disagree on abolishing ICE and support for Israel. A new poll shows al-Sayed way ahead of Stevens in the primary, but losing by similar margins to the Republican candidate in the general election. In Wisconsin, left-wing candidate Francesca Hong is polling ahead in the Democratic primary for governor. If she's nominated, she could face Republican Congressman Tom Tiffany, an election denier who voted to overturn the 2020 presidential election. Both races could help answer the question, can left-wing Democrats win general elections in swing states? Mara Liasson, NPR News.
19: Thousands of people are still displaced in Spokane, Washington after a tense day of wildfires. Doug Nadvornik from Spokane Public Radio reports.
21: Three major wildfires continue burning in and around Spokane, charring several thousand acres. Go Now evacuations remain in place for all the areas affected. 20 to 30 mile an hour winds spread the fires quickly yesterday. Local authorities say several hundred structures burned. Spokane Police Chief Kevin Hall says he knows people are eager to go back and check on their homes, but he's urging patience.
22: We understand there's consternation about your property, about your pet, that you may need medication, but we cannot allow you back into the area when it's unsafe to do so.
21: The winds are abating a bit, but conditions remain challenging for firefighters. For NPR News, I'm Doug Nadvornik in Spokane.
19: Years after the emergence of COVID-19, there's still no definitive answer on how it began. Early in the pandemic, U.S. officials speculated it started from natural causes in a Chinese market where live animals were sold. Another theory is that it started in a lab in China. Dr. Ashish Jha served as COVID response coordinator for President Biden. He says he's now leaning towards the lab theory, but...
23: Here's the bottom line. No one in the United States knows for sure. The only people who know for sure are people, officials in China, and we still need transparency and accountability on that.
19: He was interviewed this morning on CNN's State of the Union. President Trump says the U.S. will delay a new attack on Iran at the request of Iranian officials and other Middle Eastern countries. In a post on Truth Social last night, he said the U.S. is locked and loaded and ready to go against the Islamic Republic of Iran, but has agreed to cancel the attack, subject to being able to rapidly make a deal. This is NPR News in Washington. The police chief of Twin Falls, Iowa, says there is now no danger to the community. Gunfire erupted yesterday at an In-N-Out burger restaurant. Three people were killed and seven others were injured. It's not clear if the shooter was among the dead. Twin Falls is in southern Idaho, about 75 miles north of the border with Nevada. Canada's second largest airline is on strike. Dan Karpinchuk reports more than 4,000 flight attendants at WestJet walked off the job this morning.
24: In a statement, the airline says its latest offer to the flight attendants union is industry-leading and transformative and directly addresses the main issues behind the walkout, unpaid work. In response to the strike, WestJet issued a lockout. The union for the flight attendants says it's ready to go back to the bargaining table. It says flight attendants work about 35 hours a month without pay before and after flights. In Ottawa, Jobs Minister Patty Hajdu says the strike is a disappointing development and that federal mediators are available to help with negotiations. But the union has urged the government not to intervene with any back-to-work legislation. Meanwhile, thousands of travelers are scrambling to make arrangements on one of the busiest travel weekends of the year in Canada. For NPR News, I'm Dan Karpinchuk in Toronto.
19: The Women's Professional Baseball League kicked off its inaugural season on a rainy evening at Robert Stadium in Springfield, Illinois last night. The Los Angeles Queens beat the New York Heights 10-8 after scoring six runs in the final two innings. According to the website, this is the first professional league in the U.S. in 70 years. I'm Nora Rahm, NPR News in Washington.
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17: I was born in Australia, but then we moved to China. I lived in the States. Now I live in Italy. So I sort of grew up knowing that I could make Japanese, you know, home-style dishes like my mom did, like my grandmother did in Japan. And I only really needed a handful of essentials to make that work.
16: For me, true culinary inspiration and actual cooking starts with the pantry. And because I make a few different types of food at home, no matter how hard I try to keep things in control, the pantry, by necessity, enlarges. Because nothing's more frustrating than wanting to make a dish, turning to a recipe, and realizing that you are missing key ingredients. Amiko Davies is Australian by birth and Tuscan by choice. She's one of our most interesting food writers. In her latest book, The Japanese Pantry, Amiko shares the essential ingredients that are the building blocks of Japanese cuisine. Hi, Amiko.
17: Hi. Thank you for having me.
16: Oh, it's so great for you to be here. It's such a beautiful book. I just love everything about it.
17: Thank you.
16: Can you share the five S's of Japanese flavor building?
17: Oh, yeah. So there's this wonderful little phrase in Japanese that kind of explains the different flavors of Japanese cuisine. And it's called sashi suseso, which is basically the S sounds of the alphabet in Japanese. And each one of them stands for a flavor. So shi stands for shio, which means salt in Japanese. Obviously, there are some very salty Japanese flavors that people might know already. Soy sauce, for example, miso, these ingredients are really, really salty because salt is the main preservative ingredient in those dish, in those ingredients. And then you have su, which means vinegar. Vinegar is another important food because there is so much about Japanese cooking that is really based on preserving. And so salt and vinegar are two of those like very, very important ingredients for preserving foods. You then have se, which actually is a sound that stands for soy sauce. It goes back to like an old spelling of soy sauce, which is shoyu in Japanese, but it used to be seiyu. And so, you know, Japanese cuisine, it really wouldn't be what it is today without that flavor of soy sauce and really of soybeans in general, which, you know, are also used in miso. And then the last one is so, which is miso, the so from miso. And I think miso is one of the most unique flavors. It is really one of those things when you taste it, you go, oh, this is Japanese. So these are like the essential sort of flavors in Japanese home cooking.
16: I find the essential nature of sugar really interesting in the Japanese flavor profile.
17: Sugar is really important to balance because you have these really salty flavors coming from the miso and the soy sauce. There's always going to be a need for a little bit of sweetness to contrast that saltiness. And I would say the same with vinegar. Vinegar is often paired with sugar. So you have this like sweet and sour flavor. The sweetness can come from either sugar or sometimes it just comes from mirin or even sake on its own. Mirin is a sweet sake, and sake alone has a tendency to be sweet because it's made from rice, which is also like a sweeter sort of flavor. So even if you don't want to use sugar, you can use mirin or you can use sake, and those flavors should balance out saltiness.
16: It seems like so many Japanese dishes rely on four pantry ingredients: dashi, soy sauce, mirin, and sake. Is there a golden ratio, or do the amounts change depending on the dish?
17: There is kind of a golden ratio, but they really do change depending on what you're making. So a really classic ratio would just be 1:1:1, you know, and that's also very easy to remember. But there is another one, particularly when you're using, if you use rice vinegar, and it's a 3:2:1. So it's sanbaizu, it's a dressing. I would call it also like almost like a marinade. But basically the sanbaizu dressing would be 3:2:1. So 3 tablespoons of rice vinegar, 2 tablespoons of something sweet, so mirin or sugar, depending on how sweet you want it. And the last one would be the soy sauce, 1 tablespoon of soy sauce. And this ratio, the 3:2:1, is commonly used either as you could use it as a dressing, like even a salad dressing, but it's often used as a marinade after you've cooked something. So you might cook some fish or you might cook vegetables, and then you would put this dressing over the top. And this rice vinegar, which is the dominant ingredient, is going to preserve those foods. And so it's a wonderful thing to do, for example, in the summertime when you don't want to cook too much or too often. Japan is really, really hot and very humid in the summertime. And so you would make a dish like this and you could eat it kind of over several days because the vinegar, you know, preserves that food beautifully, and it just gets tastier and tastier as the days go on.
2: Mm. Let's start with shoyu or soy sauce. Is Japanese shoyu different from soy sauce used by other Asian food cultures? And is there more than one type? Does it ever go bad?
17: So soy sauce, yes, it definitely. Japanese soy sauce is very specific to Japanese cuisine. I mean, I would say that every Japanese ingredient really is very specific. And part of that reason is because Japan is an island. And so, and it was very isolated for so many hundreds of years. And so it really did develop its own ingredients quite separate from China or Korea, which are very close by, but and influential, but different. So definitely if you're cooking something Japanese, I would say find a Japanese soy sauce, because that is going to be the flavor profile that you want. And one of the reasons it is different is because of the way that Japanese soy sauce is made. It's made with a mixture of soybeans and toasted wheat, and not all soy sauces are made that way. And so the Japanese soy sauce, I think, is sweeter than other soy sauces from other Asian countries, partly because of that wheat content that's in there. And people who can't have wheat, so if you're gluten-free, you can look for tamari, which is made with just soybeans. It has a stronger flavor, but it's also a Japanese soy sauce, a style of Japanese soy sauce. So that is something that you could use as well. There are lots of different types of soy sauce, and some of it depends on the region, and some of it is based on how the brewer, the producer, wants to make it. But basically, you can have, for example, like a lighter soy sauce, which is called usukuchi. This is a soy sauce that you would use in cooking when you don't want the dish to look too dark because of the soy sauce. So I'm thinking of things like chawanmushi, which is like a savory custard. You know, when you put the darker soy sauce in there, it's going to make the custard look darker. Or sometimes for like soup dishes, you want to have it lighter. And so sometimes cooks will call for the lighter soy sauce. So it's lighter in color. And then if you're using soy sauce just as a dipping sauce for, say, sashimi, then you might want to splurge and go for something really kind of very unique. So now there are these amazing artisanal soy sauces that are barrel aged, or sometimes they're double fermented, which means they're first fermented and then they are aged longer and then fermented again. So these are really, really interesting soy sauces. And these you would use like your very, very, very best balsamic vinegar. You know, you wouldn't cook with it. You might drizzle some over even ice cream for something really interesting, or just use it as a dipping sauce. And then to answer your question about how long it lasts, soy sauce doesn't have a shelf life. It actually can change very, very quickly, especially if you live in a warm climate. So if you don't use soy sauce as often as like I do, I use it like almost every day. And so you're using that bottle kind of quickly. I would tend to say keep it in the fridge, and that way you will prolong the life of the soy sauce. And definitely if you have one of these special sort of aged soy sauces or the barrel-aged soy sauces, those ones I would keep in the fridge.
2: There is a very beautiful and seemingly simple pudding in your book. It's a soy sauce pudding. Can you tell us where it's from and how it's made?
17: Yeah, soy sauce pudding is, so pudding itself is a very really loved dish in Japan. And when I say pudding, I'm kind of talking about like a creme caramel kind of pudding. Imagine the creme caramel, but inside the egg mixture is some soy sauce. It sounds a little bit strange, but it gives this wonderful, slightly salty, slightly toasty, sort of warm, earthy flavor in there. And I had this, I was visiting the island of Shodoshima, which is in the Seto Inland Sea. Really beautiful, beautiful, beautiful area. And they have a very, very beautiful soy sauce brewery that you can visit. I didn't eat that there, but I noticed that everywhere else we ate on this island, there was sort of the option of a soy sauce pudding as a dessert. And so I ate it kind of everywhere we went just to taste it. And it was really, I was hooked by

0: definitely start putting soy sauce in your caramel or in your sweets and see how you like it.
1: So I have a tiny rice cooker that is perfect for one or two people, and I often use it for creating one-pot meals. I really look forward to making your hijiki and mackerel rice. Can you tell us what hijiki is and the order of how ingredients go into the cooker bowl?
0: Yes, this is one of my very favorite recipes in this whole book. I'm really glad that you also spotted that recipe. So hijiki is a seaweed, very popular seaweed in Japan. For people who don't like seaweed, I also think it's a really great like introduction into enjoying seaweed because seaweed has so many incredible health benefits, and hijiki is one that I think tastes really unique. It has a really like earthy flavor. It tastes almost more like a mushroom than it does a seaweed. So when you're making this dish, this is called takikomi gohan, which is basically like a mixed rice dish. You put it in your rice cooker, or if you're using a saucepan, you can do the same thing. Basically, you want to layer the ingredients, and this is kind of the most important thing about this recipe, because you want the rice to be, completely undisturbed, and it needs to be submerged in the liquid. So the rice has to be the first layer at the bottom of the pot. And then on top of this, you would put your different vegetables and different things in, also in layers. So any like root vegetables. So in this dish, I'm using lotus root and carrot. So those would sort of go right on top of the rice. I've also got some tinned mackerel, which is just one of the things I love having in my pantry that I can just, create a meal out of. So I've got some tinned mackerel that you would put there, and then you would put the hijiki on top. So generally speaking, you would put whatever the ingredient is that doesn't need as much cooking, you put that one on top. And then the liquid is dashi, or you could use water. And then you would have some soy sauce, some mirin, and sake in there as well. So by the time your rice cooker has beeped and it's ready, all you need to do is just mix the rice together. So you've got these layers that you've cooked it in, but then you just mix it and then serve. And it's just the most wonderful, easy, delicious one-pot meal.
1: So all of us have beans in our pantry, some of us more than others. I think right now I might have at least 15 pounds, but I will admit that adzuki beans are not among them. So sell me on adzuki beans and tell me about anko or red bean paste.
0: So when I was growing up, anko was my absolute favorite food. You could like bribe me with to do anything if you said there was anko going to be served at the end of this thing. It's basically a sweet red bean preparation. There's many different versions. So you can have like a smooth anko, or you can have a chunky one. I don't discriminate. I love all kinds of anko and all kinds of red bean desserts. I think the key thing is that you really need to have adzuki beans for this, because adzuki beans have a really particular texture and flavor. Like they're not as beany as other beans, So I've tried to make a similar dish out of cannellini beans once, because I do live in Tuscany, and that's our like favorite bean in Tuscany. And I'll say it didn't really work. It doesn't taste the same. The beans are not the same consistency. It really did taste too, beany. So adzuki beans, when you cook them, they have a texture that is, I would say, like really floury and quite firm. So really very similar to, say, chestnuts. Tuscans in particular look at me like I'm crazy when I say I eat red, beans as a dessert, because it's really hard, I think, to think of, other beans as a sweet dish. But when I started describing, well, they're kind of like chestnuts, then they would go, oh, okay, that sounds really good. And so anywhere where you think of like sweet chestnut puree or like a Mont Blanc, you could do that with adzuki beans. It would be really, really similar. And it's really easy to make, really, really easy to make. So you're just boiling the beans. And once they're soft enough to sort of squish between your thumb and your forefinger, then you drain them. You add equal amount of sugar to the weight of the beans when they were dried, and you cook it again, a bit like, really kind of like making a jam. And then once the sugar has dissolved,

0: involved, then you can decide whether you want a smooth or a chunky one. You can leave it sort of pieces of bean. You can mash it completely. You can even sort of sift out the skins and make a really, really super smooth version.
1: Thank you so much, Emiko. The book is just so lovely.
0: Thank you. Thanks for having me. And thank you for all of your thoughtful questions.
1: That was writer and cookbook author Emiko Davies. We've been talking about her latest book, The Japanese Pantry. Find a recipe for her hijiki and mackerel rice on our website. It's at kcrw.com/goodfood. Are you hot enough? Coming up, we talk about cold noodles and cold soups. 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
1: Welcome back to Good Food. Often, when you say the words comfort food, our minds wander to cozy stews or hearty gut bombs. But we need comfort year-round, and it's summer, and it is hot. Chef Tadashi Ono and food writer Harris Salat have spent nearly two decades exploring the soulful side of Japanese cuisine together. Their latest work celebrates the simple, seasonal cooking that generations of families have relied on. Not restaurant food, but what people make when they're feeding themselves. It's Japanese comfort cooking. Hello.
5: Hi.
6: Thank you so much for having us.
5: Thank you.
1: We're so happy to have you. So I would love for one or both of you to elaborate on what exactly we're talking about when we talk about Japanese comfort food in the summertime. What does that mean to you?
5: Well, the comfort food is makes you kind of comfortable, easy, and, you know, like heartwarming. It's just, you know, it doesn't have to be cold time, right? Like summer, you have craving for something for the hot weather, like cold dishes or something to make you sweat too, to cool you down. So that makes you comfortable, right?
6: I'd add to that, one of the things that I love about Japanese cooking is that it's so incredibly seasonal. And there's this idea of shun, which is the peak season of flavor of any ingredient. You know, if we step back, what are we talking about comfort cooking? We're talking about, as you said, Evan, how people actually eat. And it's not just, you know, traditional cooking that Tadashi's grandma would make for him when he was a little pipsqueak, right? It's very traditional, but also modern. Like when we talk about the summer, there are so many different dishes that you can cook in the summer that are super easy and super comforting, right? For example, I want to make gyoza tonight. And I was asking Tadashi, like, how do I make, you know, a cabbage salad? But, you know, just kind of making gyoza and frying it quickly and having a cool, crisp beer with that, you know, hopefully a good Japanese pilsner that's very crisp and delicious. I mean, that's really perfect and so simple for summer.
1: The two of you have had such a long-time fruitful cookbook partnership. How did you first meet and what made you decide to work together?
6: I was writing a story for Gourmet magazine when that existed, and it was on Japanese pottery. And I had heard that Tadashi was a potter. And it was about pottery and food and how that, you know, kind of like the expression of, you know, aesthetics in Japanese cooking, right? And yeah, we had this conversation and it was just, you know, Tadashi, I'll just sing your praises for a minute, is that you're a very accomplished Japanese chef, but you're also accomplished as a French chef, right? So if with all, you know, people that I spoke to, you were bridging and you still are like helping me bridge the understanding between Japanese cooking and Western cooking. And it was such a interesting interview. I just kept coming back and bugging you, man, for a lot of
5: That was fun. Yeah.
6: Yeah. Yeah,
5: that was good. That made me realize what's in my mind, you know, kind of, right? So, yeah, then I think you came to my house to have some kind of a hot pot dishes, yep. Right?
6: Yes. Yeah.
5: So then, you know, we were talking, oh, this could be a good cookbook, right? Japanese hot pot. There's a tons of variety and, you know, so that's right. How you got inspired a little bit to do the book. So that was our first book, Japanese Hot Pot.
6: That's right.
1: That's so wonderful. Right. So I understand that the two of you wanted the title of this book to be Raku Raku.
5: Yes.
1: Can you tell us what that means and why you wanted that to be the title, although you did not win?
6: Well, we did, but we'll tell you about that in a second. Tadashi, why don't you explain what Raku Raku
5: is? Raku means fun, right? And also, Raku also means easy. So two Raku Raku together, easy and fun, right? That's this meaning about.
6: Yeah. So, like easy peasy, maybe, you know,
5: just like easy piece of cake. Yeah.
6: Yeah. Something that you can knock out. You know, we did encounter resistance to that name and we ultimately, you know, I mean, we gave in to what our publisher wanted. But what's really funny is that and we're revealing this publicly here, they asked us for some Japanese on the front cover. And if you look at the cover of our book, the Japanese on the left is Raku Raku.
1: So. I love that.
5: Right.
1: So for me, making super easy and relatively quick meals means that I'm relying on the pantry and what's in the fridge. For people who don't already have a fully kitted out Japanese pantry, what are the basics that are the most useful?
5: Well, there's very fundamental thing could be like soy sauce, miso, mirin, sake. And the plus that you can have, you know, dashi, like bonito flake, kombu, seaweed to make a stock. You know, if you want to get into little more small thing, like all the spice, sancho, wasabi, you know, mustard, and togarashi, pepper, and yuzu kosho is a really essential thing that are, you know.
1: Can you describe what yuzu kosho is?
5: Yuzu is a Japanese citrus, which is like between lemon, lime, and orange type of thing. That the flavor is really, you know, wonderful. So that the peel and juice is mixed into the hot pepper. It could be red pepper or it could be green pepper. So if you use green pepper, it could be green yuzu kosho, which is more sharp and strong, and red pepper with a little ripened yuzu, yellow yuzu, that makes a little more mild, but it's really like a flavorful too.
1: Yeah, I have a jar of green yuzu in my refrigerator.
5: Oh, good for you.
1: You know, I use it on watermelon.
6: Oh, that's so interesting.
5: Oh, it's like Mexican style.
1: Yeah.
5: Right? You know it. Oh, cool. Yeah, I love that. I love the idea.
1: Our markets right now are filled with gorgeous tomatoes, so many colors and shapes. Do you have a simple cold preparation that we can make?
5: Cold miso soup with tomato. That works pretty good for summer too.
1: It's really simple too. That looks wonderful.
5: Just to make a miso soup with tomato and just chill it.
6: That is a beautiful thing to do with fresh tomatoes. That's like our version of vichyssoise or something.
1: Yeah, so that's the chilled heirloom tomato and silken tofu miso soup. And I love that the title basically name checks every ingredient, basically. A colleague of mine recently gifted me with some really fantastic miso that she made. And you have a list of 12 miso soup variations. The thing about it for summer is that it might need a bit of time on the stove, but the soups are so light and easy to digest, which I think is also what we want from summer eating.
5: That's absolutely true. Yeah, right. You need to have some kind of water liquid in your body, right? Because you sweat a lot in the summer.
6: I'll also add too that you don't necessarily have to make dashi from scratch. Because there are really good dashi pack and dashi powder products out there now And you just have to read the label. You know, it's not heavily processed, right? It's bonito flakes, you know, katsuobushi, kombu, maybe some dried shiitake mushroom. You can find those kind of those products, and you can even order it from Amazon, not only in a Japanese store or, you know, any other, you know, like you can find these across in different stores, you know, so that'll make making the dashi really quick. And then making miso soup itself is really fast. So you can, you're not going to spend hours on the stove, minutes, really.
5: Also, it could be a vegetarian stuff too, right? If you don't want to add bonito flavor, it can be just kombu and shiitake kind of dashi that you can buy too. Yeah, the powder stuff.
1: I want to talk about tuna for a minute. It's so easy for us to source sushi-grade tuna here in L.A. Right. And the tuna, can you describe the tuna sashimi with avocado and karashi? It looks wonderful. That's probably going to be the first thing I'm going to make from the book.
5: Oh, cool. Well, tuna is, you know, very, you know, a lot of flavor by itself, right? And also, avocado is very buttery texture. So tuna, red meat tuna and avocado together, it makes taste like a toro, which is fatty tuna. You know, it's like kind of faking in a way, but it blends really well. And just tuna has a little, you know, kind of iron, you know, very strong, you know, bloody flavor to it. So mustard just kind of hides it a little bit in a way. And it gives you also, you know, the spicy flavor too.
1: Could you describe the dressing?
5: In the dressing, it has sake, mirin, Dijon mustard, and Japanese mustard, karashi mustard.
1: And karashi is a bit spicy?
5: Yeah, it's very spicy. Yeah, very strong, but don't use too much.
1: There's another really easy dish that isn't cold, but it's so fast, and the satisfaction kind of reminds me of a simpler carbonara, and that's the kamaage udon. So you're just boiling the udon, taking it, draining it, and then breaking the egg on top?
5: Then you mix it in. Udon's piping hot, right? So mix the egg, slightly cook with the heat of udon, so it becomes just perfect kind of a saucy things.
6: When you're adding soy sauce and toasted sesame oil, when you mix that all together, it's so aromatic and so beautifully flavored. And, you know, like you say, Evan, it just takes, you know, it's so fast.
1: So fast. And udon is such an easy thing to keep in the freezer.
5: Oh, absolutely.
6: Keep pre-cooked frozen udon blocks in the freezer, and you just pop that into boiling water frozen. So there's no defrosting. That's also really fast, and it's so chewy and delicious.
1: Well, thank you so much for this book, the two of you. It's really, first of all, it's beautifully put together. The stories are wonderful, and it is true. It is raku raku.
5: Right.
6: Thank you so much for having this.
5: If you get it, that'll be great. Yeah, that's great. Yeah.
1: That was Chef Tadashi Ono and food writer Harris Salat. They've been sharing their book, Japanese Comfort Cooking, with us. Beat the heat with their chilled heirloom tomato and silken tofu miso soup. The recipe's on our website, and boy, does it look refreshing. 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In a minute, are you allowed to ask for more banchan at a Korean restaurant? And is it appropriate to take the leftovers home? Everything you want to know about eating banchan in LA next.
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1: You're listening to Good Food on KCRW. I'm Evan Kleiman. If you've ever dined at a Korean restaurant, you've probably been curious about the little dishes surrounding the main dishes you ordered. Those small plates are called banchan. They're a collection of pickles, vegetables, seafood, and other preparations that add flavor, texture, and balance to the table. But with dozens of possibilities this city offers, where do you begin? Kathy Park, senior staff writer for The Infatuation in Los Angeles, recently set out to answer that question, tasting her way through the city's remarkable Korean restaurants to create a guide to some of the most memorable banchan you'll find. Hi.
7: Hi, Evan. Thanks for having me.
1: Oh, I'm so happy. The minute I started seeing these videos come across my Instagram feed, I was like, oh, wait. I would watch each of them several times. I mean, they're so seductive and so informative. I'd love it if you would flesh out our knowledge. So are they appetizers, condiments meant to be eaten before the meal, alongside it? Just sort of give us the 411.
7: Yeah. So the word banchan literally translates to side dishes. And I think you're meant to eat it with the meal. It's basically like a spread of small sides. The one thing that's pretty consistent with banchan is that, of course, the spread itself changes from restaurant to restaurant. There's usually kimchi, some seasoned vegetables. But I think the one thing that has remained consistent over time and throughout history is that it's served family style. So even if you go to a Korean restaurant and you get your own entree, the banchan will be a spread in the middle of the table that everyone is kind of sharing. It offers so much variety to a meal. A lot of the places that I researched were Korean barbecue restaurants, where obviously the meat is the star, but the banchan really accompanies the meat so well. It usually offers like a refreshing palate cleanser or just something different that you can kind of trade bites with as you like work your way through your meat.
1: Because you're really not eating very many vegetables unless you're eating that meat in lettuce wraps or radish slices.
7: Like, it's such a great pairing.
1: Yeah. Are you allowed to ask for more of one or two that you particularly like?
7: Oh, yes. I do this all the time. And there's definitely certain banchan that I will always get refills of. Like, kimchi is one of them. But yeah, that's one of the best things about banchan. And I think that's honestly, a reason that it resonates with a lot of people is essentially like it's quote unquote free and mostly refillable at most establishments. And that's a huge plus because essentially you're basically getting like unlimited sides in theory. So that's something that I think people just generally really love because in the end, who doesn't love free food?
1: So are there banchan that we're likely to encounter pretty much everywhere?
7: Yes, of course, you will always have some sort of kimchi on the table for most Korean cuisine, but I ran into a lot of different types of kimchi that I now have a huge love for. The most standard is obviously the cabbage variety, but I also tried so much cucumber kimchi, pa kimchi, which is kimchi made with green onions, and even cilantro kimchi. I will say, a lot of sprouts are involved, a lot of different veggies based on the season. And that's something I ran into more often than not is spreads that would rotate, which just goes to show how much effort is put into these banchan spreads. And I also loved seeing things like that I had never really seen at restaurants before that are really like all over Koreatown. Like changjorim is one that I loved eating growing up. It's basically braised beef with quail eggs. Saw that at multiple spots while I was doing this series, which, I mean, you wouldn't expect it because it is like a more, it's like beef, which isn't very traditional in terms of like the veggie banchan that you would normally see. But I really appreciated like all the variety that these restaurants gave and the seasonality of it all.
1: Yeah, you particularly highlighted that quail egg jorim at Yangmani,
7: mm-hmm. where you also
1: highlighted an apple onion salad. I've never had that before.
7: Yes.
1: And pickled perilla leaves. Now, that is a barbecue place. And I'm wondering, are the banchan different at barbecue places versus the stew and soup specialist places?
7: Yes. So in our series, as you probably saw, Evan, like we did include a decent amount of barbecue places because we found that so many of them do really unique banchan, and it even like varies on the specialty of the meat at these places. So Yang Money, as you mentioned, they're kind of known for their grilled intestine, which I think when you're eating intestine, you want something that's a little bit more refreshing. So like the apple and onion salad, they also do amazing cucumbers and the pickled perilla leaves. Like these are like more veggie heavy, refreshing sides. But then there were other places like Suwon Galbi, which was also one that we highlighted that is like one of the best places in Koreatown for short rib. And their banchan includes multiple types of kimchi. I mentioned the cucumber kimchi, the pa kimchi, which is the green onion one, and the cilantro kimchi. Like those pair really well with short rib in particular. So I think that definitely is something that these restaurants are thinking about, like what pairs well with our specialty of meats. And I think that's why so many Korean barbecue places ended up being such impressive picks for banchan.
1: The very first place you went to, part one, was Chunju Hanil Kwan.
7: Yes.
1: Why did you choose that place? And was there anything particularly special there you want to share with us?
7: Yeah. So Chunju is a very homey Korean restaurant, very old school vibes. And I always really love their banchan. It's like 10 dishes. For the most part, they're pretty standard. You're not going to see anything crazy out of the ordinary here, but it's a very balanced spread. And my favorite part of that place is that they give this larger plate of japchae, which is normally like an entree at some restaurants. So it's nice that you get to really load up on these noodles. It's a sweet potato starch noodle dish, and you can like really get unlimited refills, which I do every time I go there. So this place was kind of like near and dear to my heart, which is why I chose it to be the first episode.
1: So let's talk about bakjang because it is such a reasonably priced barbecue chain. A lot of people go there. You said that it was kind of standard galbi, but then you pointed out a couple things. The cold tofu, which I love. And if that showed up at a banchan anywhere I was, I would definitely smash
7: through. Yeah, love so, that one.
1: Smash through that. But I love that you also focused on the corn cheese situation. Can you talk about that?
7: Yes. Like it's sometimes like you don't know what specifically counts as quote unquote banchan or not. But in this situation for Baekjeong, we counted it because they kept reloading our corn cheese and steamed egg. And it's such a vital part of the experience there. And they are sides to the meat that you're eating. But around the grill, they have these like pockets where they pour in steamed egg and like a corn cheese situation. It cooks alongside your meat. It's such a genius setup. But you get to like take bites of it as you bite into like your brisket and your short rib. And it's just a really fun place and a really fun idea. I think Baekjeong is like, people think about it as like a good intro to Korean barbecue. I think the sides speak to that because they're pretty basic. And I think this also just adds another layer of like how fun it is to dine there.
1: So of course, I had to go on Reddit once I started watching you. I was really curious to read what places people loved. And overwhelmingly, the banchan at Sogwon by Yellow Cow was name-checked like a gazillion times. So tell us about that place.
7: This restaurant is fairly new. It's a joint restaurant. It's a Korean barbecue spot from Gardena combined with a North Korean-style noodle, cold noodle shop from Seoul. So they kind of combined, which is why the name is Sogwon by Yellow Cow. But I think the most impressive part of this restaurant by far is the banchan spread. It might be my favorite that I've come across on this journey. It's a spread of 12 dishes and it changes with the seasons, which is kind of the most exciting part because I'll never get the same two spreads twice. On my most recent visit, I had this amazing braised eggplant dish, bamboo shoots, an apple broccoli salad. They also do some really creative things with sprouts. So yeah, this is one where like they get really creative with it and they make it all in-house and it's just fantastic. And I think that's the highlight of a meal here.
1: I want to ask you, if we happen to be dining somewhere alone, like for example, BCD Tofu House is somewhere that I will go occasionally just on my own.
7: Yeah, me too.
1: sometimes I feel almost embarrassed that all of this banchan is showing up at the table just for me.
7: I understand, because it's like a bunch of like plates in front of you, but I will like load up on the banchan. I'll eat, honestly, if I have leftovers, I will be packing those up and taking them home.
1: Oh, gosh, I have never done that. I always felt like that would be such an embarrassing move.
7: Oh my gosh, don't be embarrassed, Evan. I've done that many times. And I think some of the ladies at BCD that work there always ask like, hey, do you want to take over this leftover cucumber kimchi? And my answer is yes, every single time. Don't be scared to do that or like ask to take the banchan home. That's something I often do.
1: And you're capping off this series with a visit to Genma Korean barbecue, which I think many of our listeners will have been to. Describe what's on offer there.
7: Yes. This is also one that we got a lot in our comment suggestions, and it has maybe like the most massive spread of banchan I've ever seen. And it has to be some kind of record, I think, especially for a Korean barbecue restaurant. Like if anyone has seen a bigger banchan spread, please hit me up. But it's honestly mostly straightforward seasoned veggies. Like there's celery and there's broccoli in there, but there's also more special things, like one of my favorites, acorn jelly seasoned with spicy soy sauce. They're also one of the only places I've been to that has two kinds of fish cake, one that's spicy and one that's non-spicy. And they also have scallion pancakes as a side. So this is one place where I'm like pretty confident that someone could get full off the banchan alone.
1: Well, Kathy, thank you so much. I mean, it was such an entertaining and informative and useful series, like all three things. Really fantastic. Thank you so much for coming.
7: Thank you for having me. Thanks for tuning into the series, Evan.
1: My pleasure. That was Kathy Park, senior staff writer for The Infatuation in Los Angeles, talking about her banchan series on Instagram. The Market Report is on deck. Stay close.
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1: I'm Evan Kleiman, and this is Good Food. Let's head to the Santa Monica Farmers Market to find out what refreshing, crunchy vegetables we can cool off with in this heat wave. Jillian Ferguson is there now with her weekly report.
10: This is Jillian Ferguson with the Market Report. It's hard to talk about cooking when it's this hot outside, but it's a great time to talk about aguachile. Chef Chuy Cervantes is at the farmer's market today shopping for his recently opened Mariscos concept in Venice. It's the sister restaurant to Damian in the Arts District, and it's called San Damian. Hi, Chuy.
11: Hey, Jillian, how's it going?
10: Good. So tell us about your aguachile at San Damian. Is it a faithful representation, or do you add your spin on it?
11: So I think at Damian and now San Damian, we've always kept things as classic as possible, celebrated the ingredients, not played around with them too much. But we always have a little bit of a spin on things. So the aguachile at San Damian right now is classic in that it's representative of the name, so aguachile, spicy liquid. So classic in the sense that we're using shrimp from Mexico, shrimp from Sinaloa. And then apart from that, we're making a really nice salsa, if you will, with some ginger juice, some lime juice, a little bit of serrano juice as well. But for me, the really cool highlight of the dish is getting to use some really pretty cucumbers from the market. So we're using lemon cucumbers from Her Produce. We love these, one, because the name itself, lemon cucumber, is fun in the sense that aguachiles are always going to have cucumber and always going to have citrus. So that name really played with me in a really fun way when we were doing all of the market shopping for the new restaurant. Two, colors speak to me as well. I think the beautiful yellow color that they have is distinct to cucumbers. But once you cut them open, they have this really bright, vibrant, almost neon green kind of color around the seeds. So we thought that would be really pretty on the dish, where we just kind of like shingle them out, lay them out on the dish, which is really traditional to an aguachile. but the flavor of them is pretty subtle, a little bit more fruity than I think most cucumbers are. And it doesn't have that like super bitter kind of feel that it might have on the skin. So it works out really nice for us where we just slice them thin and then use them as contrast to that really spicy ginger juice that we're putting on there. And then obviously the really nice and rich shrimp that's in there. So ends up becoming a very classic aguachile. But once you get the little bites in there of the lemon cucumber or that little bit of a hint of ginger, hopefully it does become pretty playful.
10: It's so delicious, and it does have quite a kick to it. Can you talk about making that salsa, that liquid? Are you actually juicing it, or are you putting it in a blender?
11: Yeah, so we're actually juicing it. So we're literally just, through the juicing extractor, putting ginger, serrano, the citrus juice as well. And then we add a little bit of white soy sauce in there just to give it a little bit of umami, if you will. But really, the cool thing about this one is that, in general, aguachiles get their spice from the chile. This one, it does have a good amount of chile in it, but we played with it in the balance where most of the spice is coming from the ginger. Mm-hmm. So you get kind of that more nasally spice that you get from ginger than you get that kind of back of your tongue spice that you get from chile. So I think that's kind of fun as well, and it kind of wakes up your palate before you get into the rest of the stuff on the menu. There is a little bit of spice in there, so we do sal de gusano right on the shrimp and put in a little bit of chili powder in there as well. So you are getting spice throughout the dish. But we think that the fun part is that most of the spice is coming from the ginger.
10: And when you're making an aguachile as opposed to a ceviche, are you dressing this a la minute to order, or are you marinating it in advance?
11: So really the only part of the dish that we marinate a little bit in advance is the shrimp itself. We marinate it in that same liquid. When we make a ceviche, we do want to marinate it a little bit longer. We want that fish to kind of get that citrus cook, that cure that you'll get. With an aguachile, you think more of a sashimi setup. So you're kind of celebrating the rawness, the bite that the actual protein has, in this case, shrimp. So we do lay out the dish and kind of treat it very much like you would a sashimi, and not a lot of marinating going on. Once the dish is laid out, then that's when we pour all that salsa and all the spice and all that different accoutrements that go on the dish.
10: All right. Well, you are also going to open in the near future a Detroit in the back of San Damian. We are eagerly awaiting that in the neighborhood. Tell us about that and what the timeline is.
11: Yeah, so super exciting for us to be out here. In the first place, obviously, we've been in the Arts District for the past 6 years, and one of the highlights of Damian has always been Detroit, the taqueria that we have in our parking lot. So we thought, why not make use of the space that we have out here? We have a really beautiful patio at the back of San Damian as well. So we're working currently on getting that all situated. Hopefully by the end of summer, early fall, late September-ish, I think we'll be opening up out there. By that time, hopefully we'll have some nice tacos to bring you all over here to Abiquini.
10: Can't wait. Thank you so much, Chuy.
11: Thank you very much, Jillian.
10: That was Chuy Cervantes of San Damian in Venice and the original Damian in the Arts District. San Damian is open for dinner service Wednesday through Saturday and on Sundays from 3 to 8. And we can look forward to Detroit opening in Venice soon. One of the farmers who brings lemon cucumbers to the market this time of year is Johanna Fenley at Fenley Farms in Santa Ynez. And Johanna, I'm hoping that you can tell us more about these cucumbers and why we don't always see them at the grocery store.
12: Yeah, it's a common question. Lemon cucumbers are an heirloom cucumber, and I can't be quoted right now on the exact origin of that, but we've grown them for many years. The reason you don't really see them out commercially is that they just have such a short shelf life. Not necessarily like once you get them home and in your fridge, they'll be fine for, you know, a couple weeks even, but they're visually, their skin goes wrinkly pretty quickly, you know, so when you see them on the table and they look nice and not wrinkly, you know that they're fresh because it's just there's no way to fake it on those. So it's really something you're only going to find at a fresh market and freshly picked.
10: If and when they do get wrinkly, does that affect the flavor at all? Have they just lost a little bit of their water?
12: Yeah, they have a real delicate skin. Like they don't need to be peeled. And so there's just not that shell on the outside. And no, they haven't really lost their flavor. Sometimes you can, you know, maybe just soak them in some water for 20 minutes before you're going to slice them, or even just slice them and put them in a glass of water is delicious. But no, it does not affect the flavor, just a little bit more of the visual appeal. So.
10: Okay. And I've noticed that sometimes they are a pale green color. Sometimes they are turning a bit of a darker yellow. What are we looking for in a lemon cucumber?
12: Yeah. You do want the kind of very light, varying on green, like you said, very light, light yellow color. When you start to see the darker yellow color, they've been on the vine longer and that they are kind of creating a shell. And that becomes more bitter. You really don't want them to be dark yellow at all, just real pale.
10: Okay. And do you also grow other varieties of cucumbers?
12: We do. We grow a slicing cucumber, and we have a short season of a pickling cucumber. So come like September, it's time to make pickles.
10: Thank you so much, Johanna.
12: Thank you.
10: That was Johanna Finley of Finley Farms in Santa Ynez. You can find her every week at the Wednesday Santa Monica Farmers Market. For the Market Report, I'm Jillian Ferguson.
1: 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My thanks to the Good Food team, Jillian Ferguson, Laurel Garcia, and Elena Shatkin. As always, we want to thank our engineers, Hope Brush, Michael Stark, and Katie Gilchrist. I'm Evan Kleiman. I want to give a shout out to Carlos Subero Pitol, previous Pie Contest winner and owner of Chainsaw, for making me a double crust peach nectarine strawberry pie to take to the bowl this week. What a treat. I'll meet you back here next week for an all new episode of Good Food.

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1: 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Thanks so much for being here. This American Life is next, and then at noon, it's music for you. 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We'll enjoy it together. 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
3: Back in June, Rick Cole was sitting in a meeting of the Pasadena Municipal Services Committee in City Hall there. That's about as dull a sentence as you could start a radio show with. But then things happen. Rick's a council member.
4: And I get a text that I glance at from the police chief to the city council that says, at 5:30, we're making a public announcement that there will be military exercises in Northeast Pasadena. They will take place at St. Luke Hospital, but do not reveal the location. This is at 5:24, 6 minutes before the public is to be informed.
3: So you saw that and you thought what?
4: Well, I thought that's really strange.
3: It's not unprecedented that there would be military exercises in a residential area. That happens in America. But still, it's strange when it's your area, with no notice at all. The meeting ends. Rick runs to another event.
4: Meanwhile, I had told my assistant to post on our Instagram account that this military exercise was happening and to actually identify the location. And she told me, you know, they told us very sternly not to say the location. And I said, the people deserve to know where this is happening.
3: And did she post the name of the hospital?
4: She did.
3: Because you just figured, what are they going to do to me? I'm just going to do this.
4: Exactly. I mean, that's the way I've lived my life, Ira.
3: He's got stories. If you ever run into Rick, get him to tell you the one about how he tried to stop Christopher Columbus's great-great-great-great-great-great-great-great-great-great-great-great-great-great-grandson from becoming Grand Marshal of Pasadena's Rose Parade. But I digress. Anyway, that night in June, he heads over to this hospital, a creepy old building with broken windows and peeling paint. It's been abandoned for years. And sure enough, sometime around 8 p.m.,
4: these giant helicopters can be heard in the distance getting closer and closer. Then they disgorge paratroopers clambering down ropes onto the roof of the hospital. Flashbang grenades are going off. Simulated gunfire is rattling through the neighborhood. I mean, it was jaw-dropping.
3: This is all supposed to end by 8:30, but in fact, wasn't over until about 2 a.m. To Rick, this was outrageous. Why do this in a residential neighborhood with no warning? So people had no chance to prepare, maybe go elsewhere for the night, maybe give their pets tranquilizers so they don't freak out. Now people were hearing all the commotion, probably going onto their phones to figure out what was happening, and he thought he needed to jump in and explain.
5: Councilmember Rick Cole here in front of the former St. Luke's Hospital. As you can hear,
3: he's in the dark. Explosions are flashing behind him, like he's some sort of suburban war correspondent.
5: Flashbangs and simulated gunfire are going on. They're going to be going on for the next half an hour, we're told.
4: I was focused on the fact that I should tell people what's going on because their dogs are going to bark, their kids are going to ask questions, and they're going to wonder why are helicopters descending on Pasadena? Why are they hearing gunfire in the neighborhood?
3: He'd done videos like this in the past, in the wake of the Eaton fire last year, letting people know when it was safe to drink the water, eat vegetables from their gardens, that kind of thing.
5: And this is going to go on for a while. And good luck to the people that have got to get up and go to work tomorrow morning.
3: It's funny. The weird thing about this is that it seems like you all were supposed to act like this was not a weird thing to happen.
4: That's exactly.
3: Did it make you feel sort of crazy to be told like, oh, no, this is normal. Don't sweat it.
4: I wouldn't say crazy. It infuriated me.
3: Yeah.
4: You know, we owe to the people we serve to treat them with respect and to keep them informed about things that affect them. And this was such an egregious breach of that trust.
3: I couldn't help but notice that nobody in the military seemed to care how everyday citizens were experiencing all this. And as a 73-year-old council member, he felt a duty to take what he saw as a more old-fashioned approach. I reached, by the way, nearly 8 million people with his videos informing the public, succeeding more than he ever imagined. Today on our program, we have stories of people who see a future arrive that feels uglier and meaner than the past. And it's not like they can turn that around. It's way too big. But in every story today, there is somebody who takes a stand and tries to clean up the mess that's around them. Or call attention to that mess and say no. We have stories today of some very stubborn and idealistic people, from a small town in Maine to a school in Russia, from WBEZ Chicago, Cis American Life, from Ira Glass. Stay with us.

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1: This is the place called KCRW Santa Monica, and this is the show called Snap. And I'm called Deirdre O'Donoghue. I'm the one who puts it together.
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3: And your other host, Hank Holmes.
4: I'm Liza Richardson. Thanks for joining me this evening for a mix of spoken word and music.
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12: It's This American Life, Act One, closing time. Sometimes, as things change in a country because of big historic forces, doctors get put in some weird and difficult situations. That's what happened in this first act, in Maine, way up north, in a rustic county. That's so far north that the Canadian border is closer than the nearest U.S. city. The local hospital there is Holton Regional Hospital, and last year they announced they were going to close their labor and delivery unit with 1 month's notice. Even the unit's nurse manager, Heather Quinn, had no idea this was actually coming.
13: It was delivered very abruptly and matter-of-factly, I guess. This is what's happening. Our birth rates are going down. We can't recruit. It's not basically a moneymaker, so we're closing. There was no, I'm sorry, you know, we hate to, you know. It was just very matter-of-factly.
12: It is a pretty matter-of-fact reality at this point in America, rural hospitals closing. But labor and delivery departments, in particular, they've been vanishing in lots of rural areas. And when a community loses a place to have babies, in the first weeks after that happens, that's when you really see what it means in people's lives. And the story in Maine unfolded just after Holton Regional Hospital packed up its labor and delivery department and closed the doors there. As that was happening, a woman who lives in the area, named Katie Gowell, was pregnant with her fifth child. This was a low-risk pregnancy. She was planning to give birth at home, just like she'd done with her fourth child. Her family doctor, who was a midwife before she became a doctor, was going to deliver the baby. So that was the plan. 29 days after Holton closed its labor and delivery department, Katie Gowell went into labor at home. Reporter Elaine Appleton Grant has the story of what happened next. Quick heads up before we start. Some of us here on staff found ourselves thinking about the TV show The Pit as we were making this story, because there's no way to explain what happened without diving into some very vivid medical details during childbirth. Just want to say, if that's not for you, please know that is part of this story. Here's Elaine Appleton Grant.
14: Sunday, June 1st, 2025, just after midnight. Katie starts having contractions. She calls her mom and eventually her doctor. Lots of family members show up. They live nearby. She and her family run a business together, a big wilderness resort up the road. There's snacks. It's fun, but slow. Here's Katie.
15: I'm like, well, mom, maybe I shouldn't have called them already, because it was I sort of went like a standstill for a while.
14: It's so slow that her doctor, Dr. Rose Fuchs, takes a nap on the couch, even with all the noise.
16: But all of a sudden, it was like someone poked me awake, and I sat bolt upright, and I said, what did Katie say? And Katie was down the hallway in the bathroom at that point. So I went down there, and I said, did you say something? And she said, yeah. I said, my water broke.
14: Katie's sitting on the toilet. Everything's fine.
15: And then
16: I just sat there for a few minutes and it, so then I'm like, well, I'm going to get up now. So and then I went to wipe and I felt something. And she said, what's that? And I looked down in the toilet and there was probably 8 inches of cord hanging out, not quite touching the toilet water, but close. So I was like, immediately, this is very bad, right? This is a prolapse cord, which rarely happens. I just said, it looks like the cord. We need to check you out. Let's get in the bed.
14: A prolapsed cord is a dire medical emergency. It just happens sometimes. Katie didn't really have any risk factors. In a normal delivery, the baby's head comes out first. Its umbilical cord, which is the baby's blood and oxygen supply, follows. But not this time. The cord slipped out first. It's squiggly, like an old-fashioned telephone cord. You can see the red vein and purple arteries through the thin skin. If it's outside the body, it's a huge risk to the baby's life. Unless Katie can deliver now.
16: And we got her on the bed, and I was checking to see, like, if she's completely dilated, you know, ready to push the baby out. I thought if I, you know, it's her fifth baby. I thought if we could give one push and finish this, I'll do that. But that wasn't the case. She was probably about 6 centimeters.
14: Fully dilated is 10 centimeters. Katie's nowhere near giving birth. It could still be hours. Dr. Fuchs isn't saying any of this out loud. She spent years cultivating her doctory persona, calm, confident, in command. She is 60, elegant, and somehow old-fashioned. She wears a lot of ankle-length skirts, sometimes pulls her long silver hair up in a bun. She's been a primary care doctor for decades. She was a midwife before med school. In almost 40 years of practicing, she's attended about 1,000 births. She has never seen a prolapsed cord before. But she knows that the only way to save the baby is for Katie to have an emergency C-section now. If they were in a hospital, they'd be running down the hall to surgery. Speaking of hospitals, this is the first time Dr. Fuchs has attended a birth without a hospital labor and delivery unit nearby to back her up.
16: I was terrified because I didn't want the baby to die.
17: And so then what happened?
16: I turned around and my nurse has beautiful big blue eyes and they always comfort me in the middle of anything. And I turned around and I looked in her eyes and I said, call 911. And her eyes went 2 sizes bigger because she's actually never heard me say that in working with her 12 years. Yeah.
14: Dr. Fuchs calmly advises Katie.
16: I started to coach her that the life of the baby is at stake and you're going to have to go through quite a bit if we're going to hope to save your child.
14: Katie's shocked, so stunned, in fact, that the day becomes hazy. So she wants Dr. Fuchs to tell the story.
18: Because me being in the moment, I don't remember every detail where she would remember every detail. And I trust her with telling my story. I trust her completely with everything.
14: It's about 6:35 a.m. Here's what Dr. Fuchs knows. Best practice for a prolapsed cord is for Katie to be in surgery in 5 to 10 minutes. So the clock is ticking. She is 90 minutes away from any working obstetrics department. Just a month earlier, Katie's local birthing unit at Holton was still up and running, an entire institution designed to handle exactly this kind of emergency. But now, there's just Dr. Fuchs. So there in Katie's bedroom, Dr. Fuchs makes her first important decision. If the cord gets cold, if it dries out, the baby could die or possibly suffer brain damage.
16: I chose what I thought was the best course of action, which I gently replaced it into the vagina. Is that okay to say? Okay. Gently replaced it inside. So that the warmth of her body would keep the cord warm because I knew we're in Maine and although it was June, it wasn't that warm.
14: But there's another problem. The baby's head is pressing down on the cord, which could also cut off the blood and oxygen supply. She has to protect the cord from the weight of the baby's head coming down the birth canal right on top of it. So she gets into a position that obstetricians call riding the bed.
16: I shifted myself and climbed onto the bed between her legs, crouching sort of on all fours, kneeling, crouching down.
17: Then she starts pushing the baby's head back up the birth canal to make space for the cord.
16: I, you know, was internally inside the patient, pushing upward toward her head as basically hard as I could, using two fingers to push up, the rest of my fingers to lightly be touching the cord to keep track of the heart tones at all times. Because if they slowed down, I knew something's pinching. If they slowed down, I also knew I needed to push up higher and get the head up higher.
17: How much of your hand was inside Katie's body?
16: Probably up to my wrist, starting forearm. Meanwhile, Katie's own body wants to push the baby out, right? Contractions push down. So, you know, to have my hand, that's painful for her. And I knew it was painful. And I told her, I'm very sorry, but I can't care about your pain. It's a very weird pain. It's a deep pain. Anyone who's had a cervical biopsy, an endometrial biopsy, an IUD put in, I think it's a pain no one can describe. And then this is times a whole lot more because there's a baby in there too, and now someone's hand as well.
17: It's 6:40. Sasha, Katie's husband, is on the phone with 911, the Penobscot County Dispatch Center, the busiest in the state. The dispatcher tells Sasha that an ambulance is on the way. Meantime, she's giving instructions. Have her roll up and get onto her knees and elbows, she tells Sasha, meaning tell Katie to get up onto her knees and elbows. Sasha, he's in another room because he has to move a dog gate to make a clear path for the ambulance crew when they arrive. So he yells these instructions to Dr. Fuchs.
16: I said, no, we're not. And they said, well, that's what they're saying. I said, I don't care what they're saying. We are not doing that. You tell them a doctor's on site.
17: The dispatcher also says, through Sasha, do not try to prevent the birth. Make sure that nothing is being pushed back into her vagina. But Dr. Fuchs knows that if she stops pushing the baby up, the baby will die. It's now been about 7 minutes since the cord dropped. While Sasha's on the phone with the dispatcher,

0: hospital. So the 911 dispatcher switches gears and contacts Life Flight. That means air ambulance service. And then warns the nurse that due to some bad weather, they're not sure a helicopter can fly. They're also not sure yet where Life Flight will pick Katie up and where the local ambulance will have to take her to meet them. It is mayhem. A month ago, when Holton's OB was open, the medical sequence of events would have been clear. 911 orders an ambulance, which takes Katie to Holton's labor and delivery department. There, a trained obstetrician would perform an emergency C-section. There would have been no need to airlift Katie somewhere else. OBs in hospitals do C-sections all the time. Now Dr. Fuchs realizes, with dawning horror, that because of Holton's closure, no one seems to know or agree on who's actually in charge, where Katie can go, and even what should be done to save this baby. She's hunched over, counting the baby's heartbeats, and she attempts to take charge. Over her shoulder, she speaks to her nurse.
1: And I said, you call Holton Regional. You know, you're telling them we're coming. And I mean, we're coming.
0: Holton Regional, the hospital that closed its labor and delivery department but still has an emergency room. Dr. Fuchs thinks someone might be able to do a C-section there. It's about 6:48. 13 minutes have passed. At the house, the ambulance crew has arrived, and they can't get in. It's an old main house. They can't get the gurney through the narrow hallway and around a sharp corner into the bedroom. The EMS crew, who don't seem to understand the situation, ask Katie to get up and walk to the gurney.
1: I said, Sasha, then get a chainsaw and cut the wall down.
0: What did he say?
1: He was ready to go get a chainsaw and cut the wall down because they knew I wasn't moving and I wasn't allowing her to get up. I didn't care if it was EMS in their truck. I was not giving over my place of authority because I did not see that they had adequate knowledge or understanding of the situation.
0: Finally, they managed to maneuver the gurney down the hall and into the bedroom. Now they have to lift both Katie and the doctor together onto the gurney, locked in their position, like lift the sheet they're both on and transfer them together. And while they do, Dr. Fuchs cannot move her hand at all. Meanwhile, she's waiting for the lead paramedic to get things going.
1: We always count to three and then we all pull together like, you know, a bunch of he-men, right? So he's like, who's going to count? How are we going to do this? Are you going to count? Who's going to count? You know, they just kept on like that. And I looked at my nurse and I said, you count. So she took over, like she heard me say that, and that was it. And I hate to get real loud on this mic, but she proceeded to just roar. We're going to count 1, 2, 3. And honestly, I think she almost single-handedly pulled me, Katie, over to the gurney with them helping some.
0: It's about 6:58. Katie should have had a C-section 25 minutes ago. 7:10. Katie and the doctor have been locked together for about 33 minutes. The EMTs load them into the ambulance. Dr. Fuchs is under the impression that a nurse has convinced Holton to accept them, and they are now heading to the Holton emergency room for the C-section. Katie's in terrible pain. Dr. Fuchs is on the gurney, balancing on both knees and one hand. Her other hand is inside Katie as the driver navigates the winding roads.
1: It's a very bumpy road. These are the back roads of the county, right? So potholes, bumps, very curvy. At times I thought I was going to fall off the gurney and the paramedic would grab the waistband on the back of my skirt and hold me so I would hold steady. And I needed to hold steady. My hand had to hold steady. And her leg at one point slipped off the gurney and sort of fell down. And so I grabbed her leg and pulled it back up and I was holding her leg on the gurney with me. So it was a tight squeeze. I was beginning to feel exhausted. I myself don't have the best back, and this was a very awkward position. And, you know, your legs are all curled up under you, so you're in an intense kneeling, you know, sitting on your legs, squatting, so my legs are falling asleep. My hand is starting to fall asleep from the angle that I'm at.
0: That scares her. With

0: Without her hand, she can't count the baby's heartbeat and keep the baby alive. Her hand is the only instrument she has.
1: But, you know, my hand would periodically feel like it was completely numb, and I would worry, like, am I going to be pinching this cord? And then it would sort of wake up again, you know, intermittently. But it was painful, like when your hand falls asleep and it's very painful. Yeah. It was becoming physically very painful to continue.
0: Dr. Fuchs has scoliosis. This position is excruciating. She tells herself, hang on, it's not much longer, just until we get to Holton. But then they tell her the plan is still for LifeLight, Maine's Air Medical Service, to airlift them to Bangor. The helicopter is apparently going to pick them up at Holton.
2: LifeLight's still headed to Holton Regional.
3: Correct.
0: The LifeLight dispatcher and the hospital are mapping out these plans while Katie and Dr. Fuchs bounce around the ambulance.
3: Yeah, they just started spooling up. I'm looking in my window at them. So, yeah.
2: Okay.
3: That's our plan.
2: They are just now leaving the scene, headed to the hospital.
1: I did not agree with that plan at all because I knew that I could not take another however many minutes it would take to get into LifeLight and them to fuel up and then to stay like that till a C-section can be done at Eastern Maine Hospital in Bangor. There's just no way.
0: So bear with me for just a second. We're going to leave the ambulance and go over to another important place, Ivy's Motor Lodge, 3 minutes from Holton Hospital. That's where Dr. Monica Shearhart, an OBGYN, is sleeping. She's been on call here once a month for 3 years, and on this weekend, she's coming to the end of her time at Holton Hospital when the phone on her bedside table rings.
4: I think they woke me up from sleep, so it was one of those, like, ring, ring phone call. What's going on? Okay, I'll be there in 5 minutes.
0: She throws on her leggings and goes to the hospital to meet the ambulance that's on its way with the patient who has a prolapsed cord. At the ER, they lay out the plan. They want her to stabilize Katie so she can take the LifeLight helicopter to Eastern Maine Medical Center for the C-section. That would take another hour.
4: But I'm here. At that point, I'm like, no, we'll have the baby here. Let's go ahead and call in the OR team, and we should deliver her here. We still have that capability. And everyone at that point was like, oh, yeah, we can do that.
5: So basically, they hadn't realized that they had the capability to do this.
4: They didn't even really think about the fact they still had that capability. But at that transition time, they did. So
0: I reached out to Holton to ask them why they wanted to transfer Katie in the first place. They said they couldn't comment on any specific patient. We asked Holton to comment on other decisions they made throughout this story. They responded, quote, "We have no further comment regarding the closure of the OB department." Back to Dr. Shearhart waiting in the Holton ER. She's making the case to the team there that she wants to perform the C-section at Holton, and she prevails. But they can't do it without OB nurses. The birthing unit closed almost a month ago. So the ER has to call up the OB nurses who used to work in labor and delivery and ask them for help. A couple of them volunteer and rush in. Dr. Fuchs and Katie arrive at Holton at about 7:53 a.m., and there are people there to greet them.
1: And so we pulled up at the ambulance entrance, and the obstetrician came outside to meet us, which I was so glad for, and started taking the history from me while we were unloading.
4: And I was like, hi, I'm Dr. Shearhart. I'm an OBGYN. I'm the one on call today. Recommendation is, you know, emergency C-section, if it's okay with you. And we're going to roll you right into the operating room and deliver the baby. So, and Dr. Fuchs also was giving me kind of a sign out about what was happening with her, what her background was, and you know, that she could still feel the cord pulse.
0: They speed the gurney down the hall to the operating room. Katie is far from out of the woods. The baby has to survive through the surgery. And if she does, what about the possibility of brain damage or cerebral palsy? An anesthesiologist puts Katie under. At this point, Dr. Fuchs has been riding the bed for almost 90 minutes. Remember, no more than 10 minutes to C-section is best practice. She still can't leave her post, which means now they have another problem. The nurses can't fit the surgical tool table over Katie the way they normally would because Dr. Fuchs is in the way, so her back will have to serve as the table. They throw a drape over her, basically a plastic bag. Dr. Fuchs will become part of the surgery.
4: So we basically put the surgical drapes over the top of Dr. Fuchs through the, you know, betadine sterilizing fluid on Katie.
1: They opened a bottle of iodine and dumped it over over her belly, over my top of my arm, my forearm that was, you know, near her. So my cheek is laying on Katie's thigh. I have my head sideways, trying to breathe in a little air pocket in this drape. It's a very awkward position, to say the least, for her and me.
4: We have surgical equipment and tubing and electrocautery and suction kind of sitting on top of Dr. Fuchs because she's right there between Katie's legs.
1: I can feel they are putting their tools on my back.
0: But they're missing some usual tools, like a Doppler, to monitor the baby's heartbeat.
1: And nurses sort of scurried about looking for a Doppler. They either couldn't find one or they didn't have one available, but they had no Doppler anyway. And so I told her, it's okay because I can feel the heartbeat. And so, you know, it had been 120s, but then at one point while they were still prepping, it went down to like 90. And so I called that out to her. I said, so we're down to 90, you all better hurry.
5: And what is optimum?
1: A normal fetal heart rate is 120 to 160. And so we allow a little bit outside that range, but 90 is definitely getting in trouble. It's often the signal that there's an impending disaster. My fear was the next beat was going to be 60 and the next beat, you know, nothing. And then I did my usual, which I pushed a little harder on the head, tried a little harder to protect the cord. And I felt the heart rate go back up to like the 120s. So then I sort of called out again to reassure them, we're back up to the 120s. You're okay. We're doing all right.
0: Dr. Shearhart starts the surgery.
4: As soon as she went to sleep, I made the incision, got down to her uterus.
1: I could feel them start to cut the skin and the muscle layers, you know, to enter the abdomen. And I thought, oh dear, my fingers are awfully high up there. What if they cut my fingers? I'd better pull back a little bit at just the right moment, but not too soon to lose the heartbeat. So I withdrew a little bit, and then I could sort of feel them, that they were in the uterus.
4: And my hand reached down to pull the baby's head out, and our hands touched. So my hand touched Dr. Fuchs's hand as I was lifting the baby's head out of the incision.
0: The C-section is done in 2 minutes, and the baby is breathing. She's born at 7:58 a.m., She's 7 pounds, 12 ounces. Dr. Fuchs, gasping for air under the drape, slithers out and climbs off the table. When she leaves the OR, she's shaky, starts to see black before her eyes. She almost passes out from the sheer effort of the delivery. Her nurse, the one with the big blue eyes and the loud voice, she runs and gets her a chair and a glass of water. When Katie wakes up, her baby is alive. But she's in an incubator that has lots of tubes. Katie can't be with her, and they can't stay here in the hospital. With the department closed, the nurse is gone. Holton has no way to admit a newborn, no one to take care of the baby, or of Katie, who should recover in a hospital for a couple of days. The LifeFlight medics are there, and they start getting the baby ready to fly to a bigger hospital. Katie doesn't understand what's happening.
6: I could see her off to my left when she was getting worked on. And then when I was in the recovery room, she was still getting worked on because then that's when they put her in their incubator type thing. I still didn't get to hold her.
0: Then they load the newborn into the LifeFlight helicopter and it takes off for Eastern Maine Medical.
6: I cried. I mean, like, I didn't know at that time. I didn't know how she was. I didn't get to see her. I didn't get to know anything. And then I just saw him wheel her away. It's just I don't know how to describe. It's a very hard thing, especially seeing her leave. I don't know. It's just hard. It was hard. Very hard.
0: Katie has to follow her new baby to the other hospital by ambulance. But she's just out of a major surgery. She needs an OB nurse to accompany her, and Holton doesn't have anyone. So the ER makes another call to Heather Quint. Heather's the nurse you heard at the opening of this story, the one who used to run labor and delivery, and got the sudden matter-of-fact news that the OB department was closing. They ask her to go with Katie in the ambulance. Heather races to the hospital and walks into the recovery room. I asked Heather why she showed up that day.
7: I wanted to be like, when they closed it down, I wanted to be like, okay, this is what you guys want. This is what you're going to get. But the nurse in me, the person in me, that's my patient. Hell yes, I'm going to be there. I threw on my clothes and I was there and I went to Bangor with her and I sat and I held her hand and I talked to her the entire time. So no. Oh, when I got the call, I wanted to be like, figure it out, but not when my patients are involved. I'm like, yep, I'll be right down.
0: When I think about what it took to deliver this one baby, this is the thing I've been struck by the most. So many people's instinct to save a life, no matter what. Right now in America, the majority of rural hospitals no longer have labor and delivery departments. And instead, here is a collection of people choosing to jump in, to fill in gaps. This is a success story. Katie's baby is fine, healthy, no brain damage, no cerebral palsy, which is remarkable because this baby was much more likely to die than to survive. This is what success can look like today. In some places, we're creating a hero-based healthcare system, and we can't rely on the Avengers in order to have a baby, the whole Marvel universe showing up to help a person give birth safely. That's what hospitals are for.
8: Elaine Appleton Grant. That story was produced by Lily Sullivan and edited by Thea Bennin. Elaine originally learned about this story from reporting by Emily Hedegaard and Stephanie McFeeters of the Maine Monitor. Coming up, raise your hand if you know what Trud de la Chestia means. That's in a minute, comrades, from Chicago Public Radio, when our program continues.
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10: 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We're the entertainment mecca for music, television, and film. I love the architecture, I love the history of LA. I can run into people that look different and sound different, and that intrigues me. And I want to learn their language and learn about their food and embrace other cultures, and you can do that. This is really a cultural mecca. It's such a cosmopolitan city. It's one of the best places on the planet. My name is Dutch Merrick, and this is my love letter to Los Angeles.
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8: This is American Life from Ira Glass. Today's program, I couldn't help but notice, we have stories where people see a new future arrive, one that is not quite as pleasant as the past, and they can't help themselves. They take action in some way or another in their own little corner of the world. We've arrived at Act Two of our program. Act Two, conversations about important things. So the documentary that won this year's Academy Award is called Mr. Nobody Against Putin. It was co-directed by a Russian guy and an American, Pasha Tarantkin and David Borenstein. And it's about the propaganda campaign that was rolled out in Russia after Russia invaded Ukraine in 2022, and the shock of that propaganda push for one person in particular. If you haven't seen the film, it is really worth seeing. And one of the people on staff here at This American Life, Valerie Kipnis, has watched it 4 times. She'll tell you why. Here's Val.
12: Here are some scenes from my family growing up. Someone, let's say my mom, would say this to me. glory to labor. She'd say it in Russian. Then she'd hand me a broom. Or she'd say, Trud dele chestie. Labor is a matter of honor. She used to say that on Sunday mornings when she woke me up for chores. These are all propaganda slogans from her upbringing in the Soviet Union. She and my dad both grew up there. My dad would say things like this too. So did my grandmothers. They both live with us. And these lines always got a laugh from each other. Like my mom would say, Partia, nash rulevoy. The party is our helmsman. And my grandmother Bella would laugh and say, last time I saw that one was on the wall of an auditorium. Unlike them, I grew up here, which meant I was always behind, always playing catch up in a household full of inside jokes, always trying to see into this world they had in their heads. I was obsessed with it. So I'd ask the same questions over and over again, and they would answer my questions patiently, kindly, on long car rides, on the subway to school, on our walks near the BQE. But I kept going. I wanted to understand what it actually felt like to live surrounded by banners and slogans. My grandmother would shrug and say, Что было, то было. It just was what it was. It didn't feel special to us. We didn't know another version of life. And then she'd call me by my family nickname, Почемучка, which means roughly, kid who drives us crazy by asking why all the time. Being a Pochimuchka and all, it's only natural that I watched this new documentary 4 times. 3 times before it won the Oscar. Just saying. And the thing I couldn't get enough of was that here was a movie that answered some of the questions I'd been asking for so long. The documentary starts less than a month after Russia invaded Ukraine, the beginning of the full-scale invasion. And it focuses on one school in one town in Russia, as the Ministry of Education rolls out a massive nationwide propaganda campaign, a new, quote, patriotic curriculum, which would include new lesson plans for teachers, nationalistic poem recitations for students, mandatory school-wide salutes to the flag, and mandatory lessons called «разговоры о важном», conversations about important things, where teachers are asked to talk about stuff like the importance of war songs or the heroism of Russian fighters. Also, a single approved set of history textbooks written by 2 people closely affiliated with the Kremlin. High schoolers would start paramilitary training in gym class. And in the school that's in the documentary, one teacher captures how this all plays out, Pasha Talankin, and I called him up. Here was a person who made a whole film about what it felt like to see slogans in the auditorium. Different slogans than the ones my parents and grandparents grew up with. A very different time, but with an undeniable similarity. Both then and now, the state had a tight grip on its own people. And here was Pasha, who wasn't just seeing what was happening around him. He wanted the whole world to see what he was seeing. This is Pasha. He's got a round, wide-eyed baby face, big glasses. He's an impish kind of person who talks through a smile like he's in on some joke you don't know about. The school in the film is actually the same school he once attended. And he loves the school, loves his students, loves his grumpy mom. She's the school librarian. And when the film begins, he's the school's event coordinator and videographer. He films the piano recitals, graduations, performances. And under the brand new patriotic curriculum at Pasha's school, Pasha was told he now had a brand new role. He would be filming teachers and students performing the new lessons. He'd be filming the new flag salutes and paramilitary trainings. And he'd be sending all of that footage to the government as proof of compliance. I wanted to know what he thought of his new role as he was doing it, how it actually felt. He answered by telling me a story that never made it into the film.
13: What was I thinking about when I filmed this? I mean, at first I was just, how do you say this in Russia? I started like sweating under my visor. I just lost my mind about what was happening. I just totally freaked out. When I was going to film computer class, didn't end up in the final cut, I asked myself a question. Who is that idiot who is going to be watching all this? I mean, who is he? Who is that moron? I mean, it should be some sort of paid job sitting and watching all this. I mean, they should pay you some money for that, at least a little bit. Anyway, I did this one little bit of trickery where I left in only the beginning of the class, where the teacher says, "Hello, kids," and the end, where they say, "Okay, class is over." But the shot itself went the whole time of the class, 45 minutes. So in the middle, there was just a black screen, as if something had gone wrong with my camera. And I sent the video in, and I sat there waiting as they looked over the footage. And I kept waiting for them to say, you know, "We can't see it, something went wrong, it's just a blank screen." And they didn't give me a single note. And I thought, holy s***, I'm here not to actually record, but to surveil the teachers, you know? Watch out, we're watching you. We have a camera, here it is, recording you. And in that moment, I thought, I'm being used. I'm being used.
12: He figured, yeah, okay, they were using him. But he was simultaneously and obsessively filming the changes at his school for his own purposes. And the footage that Pasha captured was really eye-opening for me. It answered so many of the questions I'd badgered my family with over the years. Because the propaganda, as it rolls out, is sort of the opposite of what I'd always imagined it would be. You know, the classic images of state control. The seamless, crisp obedience. Massive signs, arms being raised in unison, echoey speeches delivered to neat rows of thousands of people. Pasha shows scenes that are so intimate and small and messy. A teacher stumbling over new words she's now required to say. Denazification, demilitarization. He films teenagers, bored out of their minds, staring blindly into space, as another teacher tells them. If you were born in this country and you don't believe we're doing the right thing, then leave. Go to the country that you think is better. Pasha films young kids with these tiny red berets chanting new slogans in an assembly. They're excited, but looking at each other like, right? We're saying the right thing? The school days in the film look kind of normal, in so many ways, despite all the changes. Kids still horse around and tease each other. There are still piano recitals. It's still just school. But Pasha was like the kid in the emperor's new clothes. Every change stood out to him, and he couldn't stop talking about it. His own mother was like, "Of course these things are happening. They've always been this way. Shut up." And he argued with her. He lived in a sort of continuous state of shock about the war, about the propaganda. And he told me that when the patriotic curriculum started, he kept sort of waiting for the people around him to freak out as much as he was about what they were being asked to do. But most people just went along with it, adapted, or chose to stay quiet. I wondered why he didn't do that. Then when I talked to him, I got it. For starters, Pasha and I are almost the same age, in our 30s. And part of why he's so stunned by what's happening is because of the era he grew up in. It was right after the Soviet Union fell apart, but before Vladimir Putin really started consolidating power. So Pasha was raised in this short window of time when students weren't flooded with slogans and propaganda in the schools. When schools were left mostly untouched by the state apparatus, because the state apparatus had fallen apart. And so what Pasha was seeing was something my parents and grandparents never got to see, the beginning of a propaganda push in the schools, which meant he understood what his school was losing when it adopted these changes. And he knew what he was personally losing as nationalism became more and more strictly enforced. Over and over again in the film, he addresses people in his life in the camera directly. Like, "Can you believe this? Why is this happening? Почему?" He told me that off camera, he had many more exchanges like that, especially with the other teachers.
13: The teachers came to me. They said, Паша, we don't like all this. And then they come into class and started to say what the Ministry of Education had sent over to them. The teachers are hostages of this system too.
12: Паша also saw himself as a hostage. Before the war and the new curriculum, Паша was the teacher with the Pussy Riot poster on his wall. The cool guy. The weirdo whose office all the theater kids hung out in. The teacher who had different politics than what was on TV every night. And for a while, even after the war was underway, he was able to continue being that guy. He wore blue and yellow paper clips on his clothing as symbols of support for Ukraine. He hung an image of an anti-war flag in his office, flipped a Russian flag outside the school upside down. One time, he even played Lady Gaga singing the Star Spangled Banner during a flag assembly, instead of the Russian national anthem. In the movie, he does things that I could not believe he was getting away with. In a country that was introducing laws to criminalize things like even saying that the war was in fact a war, how on earth could he just do these things and not get in trouble?
14: Ко мне изначально было такое отношение, что
13: people sort of saw me as a jester, a holy fool. You know, there he goes, walking around, being foolish. In Russia, there is this historical tradition that the jester, the holy fool, could speak out, even to the Tsar, you know, the lowest level of society, the most seemingly worthless people. They could say exactly what they thought, tell anyone, right to their face.
12: But that didn't mean the Tsars would just ignore him forever. When I talked to Паша about how his constant provoking was playing out in real life, he told me that behind the scenes of making the film, he could feel his status changing from holy fool to persona non grata. When I asked Паша what this period of his life felt like, he gave me an answer that I can't help but classify as literally the most Russian thing I've ever heard. He said it was like this one painting he loves, Barge Haulers on the Volga, which is an oil on a canvas painting by Ilya Repin. It depicts 11 men hauling a barge along the banks of a river. These men are at the point of collapse from exhaustion, oppressed by heavy, hot weather, leaning into these big leather straps attached to the boat they're pulling. They're exhausted, covered in dirt. But among them stands a younger man, whose face is in the path of the sun. He looks in a different direction. He looks up, and his body refuses to pull the boat. He seems to be the only one questioning the work they're being asked to do.
13: Like, why are we doing all this? And the rest of them just keep their head down? Keep pulling this ship along the Volga? As if they don't hear what he's saying. It's like you're speaking different languages. You won't understand each other. You don't have points of contact. You don't have common views on, you know, basically any questions. You can't discuss issues that demand discussion. They require it not because you can change something, but because you need to not be alone. You need to speak in order to feel support, to find at least one person that you can talk about this with. But there's no one.
12: There's one last scene in the film that really got to me. It's so inside, in a way that lets you really feel how much has changed in this one school, this one town. Паша gets invited to this party of a recent graduate, Vanya, who's heading off to the army. It's his going away party. All his friends toast to him and wish him luck in the future. They post for pictures of Vanya. Instead of cheese, they say army. Then they take turns shaving his head with a shaver that breaks halfway through the process. Паша takes a turn at shaving Vanya's head. As he does it, he asks, "You decided to sign up on your own?" Vanya says, "Didn't have time. They sent for me." Паша says, "Why didn't you call me?" Vanya sort of shrugs, as if Pasha's question is dumb and annoying. But then quietly he mumbles, "It just all happened so fast, in a split second." Besides that, it's all laughs and jokes and debauchery. The shaving part is funny. Everyone's kind of wasted. But then, as it gets late, Vanya and his friends start embracing. One guy cries and hugs him, tells him that he really loves him so much that he won't forget him. He tells him, "You're like a brother to me, not by blood, but by soul." Vanya doesn't look so brave in the dark. He looks small and scared. His friends also do. And that's when it hit me. Before now, Vanya and the others seem like they maybe believed in this war, like they wouldn't mind going to fight for Russia. But in this moment, it feels like you can see everyone grasp the realness of the thing they'd been saying, and then immediately understand that there was now no turning back. Like a joke gone too far. Because at this point, so many Russians have gone to fight this war, and well over 100,000 Ukrainians have been killed in it. Do people believe the propaganda? I wondered this question over and over again as I was watching. Does Vanya actually believe in the war he's going to fight? Do the teachers believe that Russia is denazifying Ukraine? Do the kids throwing fake grenades believe in the country they're being trained to defend? It's a version of the question I've been asking my family my whole life. But did you believe in the things you were being taught? The things you were doing? The slogans hung up in the gym? Those are the questions they seem the most frustrated by. It took me asking Pasha to figure out why. When I asked him if the people around him believe in all this, he scoffed at me. The way my grandma does. Like, that's a bad question, you dummy journalist. Don't you understand? He told me it doesn't matter if people believe in it or not. What matters is that they say it, that they hang the slogans, teach the lessons, sing the anthems.
15: First, it's a routine that's like, you know, I believe, I don't believe, but I say it. Then it becomes culture. These lessons are already in the schedule. Everyone's used to it. You got to say this, you got to listen to that, you got to raise the flag or whatever else. And then it becomes a cage. And you think this is normal. And I'd also add that the cage actually remains open. And you can leave it at any moment. But as soon as you do, you realize that everyone else is in the cage. You walk out and you realize that you've become an outcast, a loner. That, like, your opinion, you, yourself, you don't matter to anyone. And that's also the work of propaganda. That's what it does.
12: Pasha became more and more isolated, retreated from his friends and family. They stayed away from him, too. An unmarked vehicle showed up outside his home, and he got scared. And left the country without telling anyone where he was going or why. And he can't go back. I should probably fess up now and say, all those times I was asking my family about how they felt growing up, when I was posing those exact questions to Pasha, in the back of my mind, I was always wondering, who would I be if I was put in that situation? What kind of person? Would I be able to see what was happening and push back? When I saw the film and when I talked to Pasha, I found all these similarities between us. We're both similar ages, similar tendency to ask questions. And I did think, quietly, to myself, that had I been put in the situation, I probably would be like Pasha. I told my dad this. Big mistake. He said, "Really? You'd be like that? What are you doing right now? In this country? There are things happening here that you don't like." Then I said, "I'm doing my best, I think." Then he said, "Well, isn't that great? Your best. What's that got to do with anything?"

0: Our program is produced today by Nadia Raymond and edited by Nancy Updike. The people who put together today's show include Hannah Jaffe Wald, Adrian Lilly, Tobin Lowe, Molly Marcello, Catherine Raimondo, Stone Nelson, Ruthie Petito, Ryan Rummery, Ruby Schwartz, Francis Swanson, Christopher Sotala, Marisa Robertson-Texter, Julie Whitaker, and Diane Wu. Our managing editor, Sara Abdurrahman, senior editor, David Kestenbaum. Our executive editor is Emmanuel Berry. Special thanks today to Emmanuel Perret, David Borenstein, Katya Kitsia, Bella Shayevich, Daniel Pyam, Catherine Emery, Ruth and Mark Fitzpatrick, Henry Frank, Chris Lavoie, and Brett Morse. 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Thanks as always to our program's co-founder, Mr. Tori Malatia. You know, his dream job was actually to be on Sesame Street. When he auditioned, he was told his performance was not quite right for children.
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0: You've been listening to This American Life on 89.9 KCRW. Good morning. We have news headlines coming right up, and then music for you and the rest of your lovely Sunday afternoon. 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
1: Live from NPR News in Washington, I'm Nora Rahm. President Trump says the U.S. has paused a possible military strike against Iran. In a post on Truth Social, Trump said Iran and other countries in the region ask Washington to hold off because the outlines of a deal had been reached. NPR's Frank Langfitt reports from Tel Aviv.
2: President Trump wrote on social media Saturday night that the U.S. was, quote, locked and loaded and ready to go against the Islamic Republic of Iran, end quote. But then he said Iran and other Middle Eastern countries had asked him to hold off, subject to rapidly making a deal, one that would include the immediate and total reopening of the Strait of Hormuz and an end to Iran's nuclear threat. Mayer, a semi-official news agency sponsored by the Iranian government, dismissed Trump's claims as, quote, simply a new lie, citing unnamed Iranian military officials. President Trump has threatened big attacks on Iran in the past, only to back off. Israel, a U.S. partner in the war against Iran, has yet to comment. Frank Langfitt, NPR News, Tel Aviv.
1: Two firefighting helicopters collided in Greece today, killing two people. They were fighting a major wildfire burning out of control west of Athens. Europe has been ravaged by wildfires this summer after record-breaking heat waves and a little rain. Wildfires continue to burn out of control in eastern Washington state. One of the hardest-hit areas is Spokane, where fires have burned more than 8 square miles around the city. Mayor Lisa Brown says it appears there's considerable damage.
3: We know that multiple structures in homes have been lost. We do not know the extent of that damage yet. For example, the VA hospital in Spokane has been successfully evacuated, and there are vulnerable people in other care facilities that are being evacuated as well.
1: Meanwhile, fire crews are fighting a blaze in western Idaho and eastern Oregon that has burned nearly 525 square miles. Voters in several states head to the polls Tuesday for another round of primary elections. For people hoping to take part in later contests, voter registration deadlines are approaching quickly. NPR's Hansi Luong reports.
4: Eligible voters in Wyoming who want to cast ballots in the state's August 18th primary have until Monday to get in their mail-in registration application, though in-person signups are available through Wyoming's primary day. For Connecticut's August 11th primary election, registering in person ends on August 10th at 12 p.m. local time. August 10th is also the last day in Rhode Island to register in person by mail or online before that state's September 9th primary. If you've already signed up to vote, you may want to go to your election official's website and check your registration status before your state's deadline. Election officials may remove your name from their list, especially if you've recently moved, changed your name, or haven't voted in a while. And if you're planning to mail your application, election officials recommend sending it at least a week before the deadline. Anzi Luong, NPR News.
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buddy. It's sure been a long time. But I was thinking about you today. And I wanted you to know that I was thinking about you. Do you remember that day we drove to the beach and the sea was gone? I guess it was just a low, low tide. But you couldn't see any water at all. Just a white sky above a shimmering plain, like hammered metal in the sun. There were people walking around out there, way out. And they looked like they were floating in space. And we walked out there with your dog. What was his name? He was such a good dog. Such a good attitude. Even though we'd been bickering about him all morning. And I felt sorry about it. We talked as we walked, and we mended things a little. And then we stopped talking.

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I remember noticing how I'd been squinting because I'd forgotten my sunglasses. Everything got kind of blurry. Those tiny floating people weren't getting any closer. And then I started to get this weird, prickly feeling. Wait, isn't this what happens before a tsunami? So I turned around and walked back to the car. After a while, you and your dog came back too. And there was no tsunami. But when our eyes met, something seemed off. I had to push away the eerie thought that you weren't really you anymore. That some part of you had stayed out there. Maybe even the part I knew best. That day's bothered me ever since. And even though everything's so different now, I think even that beach is gone. I wanted to tell you that I think I was wrong. I think it was me who stayed out. Or maybe both of us did. It's nice to imagine a version of you and me that's still walking around out there, where the beach ends and the sky begins.

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And we just sat there, listening to those little crinkling and popping sounds from the engine, with the heat seeping through the windshield. "I guess this is it," he said. "I wish I'd paid more attention. I thought those days were going to go on forever."

I'm Chris Doritas, getting your day going. Very good to be with you. That was Billie Eilish alongside Blood Orange here, who points to Elliott Smith and the Replacements as inspirations for his new music. This is called Essex Honey on KCRW.

0: a DJ, producer, composer from Milan, OK Giorgio. He's got the mixtape. It's called KO Mixtape, and this is from it, KO Improviso. It followed one from Blood Orange, Essex Honey, MP3 is what he calls it. Billie Eilish from Hit Me Hard and Soft. We heard The Diner. Aloia, this is an album that we're loving here at KCRW called Zero. It's brand new, and we heard Runner. That followed the opening track of the show that features the inimitable voice of Laurie Anderson. It's called You and Your Dog from Shearwater's album, The New World. Laurie Anderson featured on that track to open the show this afternoon. I'm Chris DeRitas. So good to be with you on a Sunday afternoon. I'm always here for you Sunday from noon till 3 if I'm in town. And I just love nothing more than coming here on a weekend afternoon and sharing cool tunes and bringing you some good vibes for the weekend. And still to come, we're going to be bringing you a lot of that. Radiohead's Ed O'Brien has a solo project. We'll hear New Cut Chemist with Ethiopian singer Deribs Enebe. New Seu Jorge, classic work from The Guess Who. We'll hear from Gorillaz. Sea and the Cake, covering David Bowie. Dear Glenn Hansard, who we lost this week. And we have tickets for a very cool show presented by KCRW from an artist out of Quebec, beautiful instrumentalist and composer. His score pieces are gorgeous. His name is Flor Laurentian, and that's happening at Pico Union Project Sunday, August 9th. I'll tell you more about that. I think you'll be impressed with this guy if you haven't heard him before, and we're going to give you an opportunity to pick up tickets to that show on Sunday, August 9th is when it's happening at Pico Union Project from Flor Laurentian, a show presented by KCRW. 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
1: God, I'm tripping on something, I did it wrong. Write a song, I could never sing along. Slow down, ripping on something I wrote a long time ago. I'm not trying to give it up, yeah. Right now, let me watch you put it on. Right now, let me watch you live and learn. Right now, let me get another turn. 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

0: the brilliant DJ and producer Cut Chemist, joined here by an Ethiopian singer, Dirab Zenebe, and Dexter Gordon. Dexter Story. Dexter Story is an ethnomusicologist, a composer, and a teacher here in Southern California who is actually named after Dexter Gordon. And Dexter Story is part of the collaboration on this project with Cut Chemist and Dirab Zenebe. Music of Ethiopia featured prominently in this track from Cut Chemist. It followed one from Two Hollis. We heard Hurt. Teals is Ali Teals, a Los Angeles-based DJ and artist. She's got a single called 17, a taste of what's to come from the full-length album that we're going to hear in a matter of weeks. And Depeche Mode, top of the set, rework by Wet Leg, the UK band. Their take on reworking Wagging Tongue, the Wet Leg remix of Depeche Mode. I'm Chris DeRitas, your Sunday afternoon. It's 89.9 KCRW. Just ahead, Glenn Hansard.
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2: 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And I'm called Deirdre O'Donoghue. I'm the one who puts it together.
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0: 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Well, if you've been listening to us at all in the last week and you are a fan of Glenn Hansard, then you are aware that he passed away this week in the early morning hours in Dublin after losing control of his motorcycle. And he did not survive the injuries. And he's a big loss to the world of music and certainly to us here at KCRW, as he was a frequent guest over the years. He first came to our attention as the lead singer of the Irish band The Frames. I remember seeing him in The Commitments, the Alan Parker film. And then the world just wasn't ready to see this exquisite, intimate and authentic performance that he and Marketa Erglova did for the John Carney film Once, which was shot on the streets of Dublin about a musician who was busking for a living and falling in love along the way. The songs from Once were celebrated, and one of them won an Academy Award for Song of the Year and song written for a film. Anyway, I wanted to play a couple of songs throughout the show today that I remember from his many visits to KCRW and from seeing him in live performance. His performances were extraordinary. I remember seeing him at the Hollywood Bowl and just being riveted, even though I was like, I don't know, 100 seats back. I had a bench seat when I was seeing him, and his voice was just hitting me in the chest. Just him and his guitar up on stage at one point. I just couldn't believe the power that was coming from, most likely, his toes all the way up and out through him. The spirit was just undeniable. The late Glenn Hansard, It's KCRW.

This is Ed O'Brien, guitarist for Radiohead, one of the founding members of the band. A solo project of his that just came out this year. It's called Blue Morpho. This is Obrigado. Seu Jorge before this, Marisa Monche featured on Cuando Chego. And that's from the new Seu Jorge album called The Other Side. And Glenn Hansard, top of the set. Love, Don't Leave Me Waiting, from his album Rhythm and Repose. Rest in peace, Glenn Hansard. I'm Chris DeRitas, KCRW Santa Monica, Los Angeles, KDRW Santa Barbara, KCRI Indio Palm Springs, KCRU Oxnard Ventura, KCRY Mojave, NPR for Southern California, a community service of Santa Monica College with independent journalism and music discovery, freedom of expression funded by you. 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
1: 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The world spins too fast. This is Leroy Downs, the Jazz Cat. So how about this? 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
2: Live from NPR News in Washington, I'm Nora Rahm. President Trump says the U.S. is ready to attack Iran again, but is holding off for now, subject to being rapidly able to make a deal. Posting on Truth Social last night, he says the perimeters of a deal have been agreed to. NPR's Mara Liasson reports the president has made similar claims during the five-month conflict.
3: We don't know what's different now. This sounds like deja vu all over again. He said in the past that they're close to a deal. He's backed away from promising to hit Iran really hard. And it contradicts what Donald Trump has been saying in recent days, including at a cabinet meeting on Friday at Camp David, where he said he was losing faith in Iran's ability to make a deal and getting ready for a major strike. So we don't know.
2: NPR's Mara Liasson. The federal government has released a new plan for managing the Colorado River. Alex Hager of member station KJZZ reports it sets a 10-year framework for sharing the shrinking water supply.
4: After long failed negotiations, the new plan would force policymakers back to the table every 2 years to adjust the rules. Some water experts say that could make it hard to create long-lasting changes that are needed in response to drought and climate change. Elizabeth Cobley researches the river at the University of Nevada, Reno.
5: I'm not very confident that there's a lot in here that would get us beyond the sort of challenges we've seen over the last couple of years and this pattern of managing crisis to crisis that the basin has really been in lately.
4: Cobley says the 10-year plan adds some predictability to river management, and negotiators could use it as an opportunity to find new agreement. For NPR News, I'm Alex Hager in Phoenix.
2: Thousands of people are still out of their homes in Spokane, Washington due to wildfires. They've charred several thousand acres and destroyed hundreds of structures. Wildfires are still burning out of control in Europe. One is west of Athens, Greece. Two helicopters collided today fighting the blaze. Two people died. The World Health Organization says the current Ebola outbreak in the Democratic Republic of Congo is the largest ever reported in the Central African nation. Michael Koloki reports.
6: In a new report, the WHO said that the disease is intensifying in Congo, with a continued increase in reported cases and deaths. The report added that insecurity and population displacement continue to hamper response efforts, as well as increase the risk of further spread of the disease. The UN agency noted that in collaboration with Congolese authorities, as well as other partner agencies, it continues to implement extensive public health measures, including disease surveillance, infection prevention, and clinical care. The WHO stressed that response efforts need to be significantly enhanced in order to bring the outbreak under control. For NPR News, I'm Michael Koloki in Nairobi.
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0: That is a band out of Paris called Arat Kilo, and it is Ethiopian in inspiration and also named for the square in Addis Ababa, Ethiopia. The track that we heard is called Wanda Mia, and it followed one from Gorillaz featuring Malian singer Fatoumata Diawara. The track Désolé, I'm Sorry, is how that translates from the Song Machine Episode 2 project from Gorillaz. Top of the set, 1969. The Guess Who, and from the best of, we heard Undone. I'm Chris DeRitas, getting into hour two of the show here on 89.9 KCRW. Always good to have you on a Sunday afternoon. Reminding you about KCRW Summer Nights, which is well underway, and we want to see you out there. 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It's all free, all ages, and all cool. 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
0: I'm Chris DeRitas. It's 89.9 KCRW. One of my favorite songwriters right now is Joy Oladokun, who's based in Nashville. This is something that's called Kind from her forthcoming album, Hope is a Heavy Thing. Joy Oladokun on KCRW.

KCRW sponsors include Netflix, presenting Beef, the most Emmy-nominated limited series of the year, starring Emmy nominees Oscar Isaac, Carey Mulligan, Charles Melton, and Yoon Ya Jung. Esquire raves Beef is, hands down, the best TV show of the year.

0: This is a piece from Flor Laurentian from the album Volume 1. Flor Laurentian is essentially a Canadian music project spearheaded by Mathieu David Gagnon. He studied in France at the Conservatory in Bordeaux and came back to Quebec, his native Quebec, to create a series of orchestral compositions inspired by mankind's relationship with nature. And the first project featured this track. It's called Volume 1 from 2019. Flor Laurentian is going to be performing a couple of places in Southern California in August. First at Pico Union Project, Sunday, August 9th. That's a show presented by KCRW. And again, he'll be at Pappy and Harriet's, August 15th, out in the desert. We have five pairs of tickets for the August 9th performance, a Sunday night performance at Pico Union Project. If you haven't won anything from KCRW in the past 90 days, you're eligible. Download or update the KCRW mobile app on your phone and look at the bottom of the screen. There's a Win tab. Click that and you can apply for tickets. You can sign up for try for tickets to this show or other shows you see up there. Tickets are non-transferable. Flor Laurentian. Followed one from Clive Zonda. We heard from a track called Ogun on the Bear Family record label. And Womack Sisters back before that. They are the nieces of Bobby Womack and the daughters of Cecil and Linda Womack. They call themselves the Womack Sisters, and we heard If I Let You, very Latin tinge to that one. Tyler Ballgame's latest, we heard Live It Down, and at the very top, Joy Lodican, who is originally from Arizona and now based in Nashville, putting out great songs one after another. Her album, Hope Is a Heavy Thing, is due September 25th, and we just got the new single. It's called Kind. I'm Chris DeRitas. It's KCRW.
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0: The band is called Tortoise. This is from the 2009 album Beacons of Ancestorship. High Class Slim came floating in from Tortoise. They had a show in Solana Beach last night and at Pappy and Harriet's in Pioneertown the night before. They'll be at Zebulon tonight, Coffin Prick opening those shows. Tortoise is off to China and Southeast Asia later in the month, and then the UK and European tours will be in the fall. I'm Chris DeRitas. Ahead of Tortoise, that was New Strokes, Sean Penn with Confessions Part 3, Flora from Kansas in the set, Something from Love Spells, and Leon Bridges, top of the set, Your Love is Electric. It's KCRW Santa Monica, Los Angeles, KDRW Santa Barbara, KCRI Indio Palm Springs, KCRU Oxnard Ventura, KCRY Mojave, NPR for Southern California, a community service of Santa Monica College with independent journalism and music discovery, freedom of expression funded by you. 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
5: Live from NPR News in Washington, I'm Janine Herbst. Thousands of people are still displaced in Spokane, Washington, after a tense day of wildfires. Doug Nadbornik from Spokane Public Media has more.
6: Three major wildfires continue burning in and around Spokane, charring several thousand acres. Go now evacuations remain in place for all the areas affected. 20 to 30 mile an hour winds spread the fires quickly yesterday. Local authorities say several hundred structures burned. Spokane Police Chief Kevin Hall says he knows people are eager to go back and check on their homes, but he's urging patience.
7: We understand there's consternation about your property, about your pets, that you may need medication, but we cannot allow you back into the area when it's unsafe to do so.
6: The winds are abating a bit, but conditions remain challenging for firefighters. For NPR News, I'm Doug Nadvornik in Spokane.
5: And the state's governor, Bob Ferguson, declared a state of emergency and a burn ban across the area. It's one of 10 large fires burning across the state. It's a busy last weekend of campaigning ahead of Michigan's contentious U.S. Senate primary on Tuesday. As Michigan Public's Steve Carmody reports, the primary has implications far beyond the Great Lakes state.
8: The primary between Congresswoman Haley Stevens and former Detroit public health official Abdul El-Sayed is seen as a battle between the Democratic Party's establishment and progressive wings. Stevens has garnered a slew of endorsements from party leaders, including U.S. Senate Minority Leader Chuck Schumer. Meanwhile, El-Sayed has the backing of progressive stars, including Vermont Senator Bernie Sanders and Congresswoman Alexandria Ocasio-Cortez. Michigan's primary battle is not only about the direction of the National Democratic Party, but also whether Democrats or Republicans control the U.S. Senate next year. For NPR News, I'm Steve Carmody in Saginaw, Michigan.
5: And primaries will also be held Tuesday in Kansas, Missouri, Virginia, and Washington State. Tennessee holds a primary Thursday, Hawaii on Saturday. Three people are dead, nearly two dozen injured after a bomb detonated outside a restaurant in central Moscow. NPR's Charles Maines reports authorities are labeling it a terrorist attack.
9: The explosion happened outside an upscale Italian restaurant in Kudrinsky Square, one of the so-called Seven Sisters of Stalin-era skyscrapers ringing central Moscow. Russia's anti-terrorism committee said an unidentified woman tried to enter the restaurant's terrace carrying a box. She was stopped by a security guard when the bomb exploded, killing them both as well as a restaurant patron. Russian media reports several high-ranking military officials were at the restaurant at the time of the explosion for a private dinner on the terrace. Security at the restaurant was heavy. Russia has stepped up protection of its top brass amid a spate of assassinations and attempted killings that it blames on Ukraine. Charles Maines, NPR News.
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0: 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KCRW. This is C6.

KCRW sponsors include Netflix, presenting Beef, the most Emmy-nominated limited series of the year, starring Emmy nominees Oscar Isaac, Carey Mulligan, Charles Melton, and Yoon Ya Jung. Esquire raves Beef is, hands down, the best TV show of the year.

0: Alex Albrecht, Intervals. Herekatia is the name of the album, if I'm saying that correctly. Beachfly before this, the Ian Young dub version of Crazy. And Gelato Tropical, that is a new collaboration from Gelato Negro and Rana Tropical. It's brand new from Psychic Hotline. Back in the set from his forthcoming Ride Lonesome album, coming this fall, produced by Nigel Godrich. The album is due September 18th, and there is a performance scheduled for The Greek September 23rd from Beck. C6 Steve, top of the set, The Last Season of America. It's KCRW.
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0: I'm Chris DeRitas, here for another couple of sets. Raul Campos coming in this afternoon at 3 o'clock. He will be with us all the way up until 6, and then it will be J-Rock, and then Wildflower, and then we've got Leroy Downs, the Jazz Cat, taking you through the night.

with the best of very cool jazz here on KCRW. Glenn Hansard, one of KCRW's beloved favorite artists, core artists over the decades that I've been here, first came to our attention as the lead singer of the Irish band The Frames, then coming up as an actor in The Commitments and in the film Once, the John Carney film, which he won an Oscar for Best Song Written for a Motion Picture. He shared that win with Marketa Irglova, who was his co-star on the film and a real-life partner as well for a time. Glenn Hansard leaves behind a wife and a young child. He was killed in a motorcycle accident. He lost control of his motorcycle early one morning this past week while on the outskirts of Dublin. And KCRW has been mourning the loss of Glenn Hansard. He was a frequent guest here. We've got numerous live performances. And of course, he's visited here as guest DJ. He's just really one of the best friends of KCRW from that part of the world. He, of course, was heralded and lionized in Ireland, too. He's just one of these incredible figures that we're going to miss. And I want to play another track of his. This one is for Alicia. She was writing in to say, can you share this cover that he did with Marketa Irglova of a classic from Van Morrison? So we're going to go back and hear this. I know Novena played this a couple days ago, but it sounded so good. We're going to go to it as well. Glenn Hansard, Marketa Irglova, another track from this beloved figure here on the show this afternoon. Into the Mystic. It's KCRW.

0: That is Poolside with Steve Appleton doing vocals on Bedroom Eyes. It's brand new from Poolside, who's been very active this year, and a lot of great things coming for the foreseeable future as well. Very excited about their forthcoming album as well. It hasn't been announced yet, but I know that it's in the works. Eels with Cap in Hand. There is an album coming from Eels October 16th. It's an album called Cookie Happened, inspired by Cookie Monster. Renee Aubrey, a French composer, we heard Why, and that followed The Swell Season. That's Marketa Irglova in collaboration with the late Glenn Hansard. Swell Season covering Van Morrison, Into the Mystic. I'm Chris DeRitas. It is 89.9 KCRW, home stretch of my show. Very excited to hand things over to Raul Campos. He's coming in next, and always a great afternoon with Raul. And I mistakenly mentioned earlier that following Raul, yes, it will be J-Rock, but following J-Rock at 8 o'clock tonight, we have the premiere show from a new KCRW DJ, new colleague of ours here, Tana Jonas, will be in from 8 till 10 tonight. Looking forward to that. And then, of course, the Jazz Cat, Leroy Downs, tonight at 10. Stay close, stay with us, KCRW.
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0: This guy is from the Midlands in the UK, bridging the gap between Punjabi folk and electronic music, Young Singh. He's got a collection of mixes called Bloom. This is from it. Thalian before this, sampling Nina Maya, Ando Vagando, Brazilian rapper, Thalian. And we heard from Brain Story, that followed Ryan Beatty, top of the set, Delancey coming from Sweet Fortune. I'm Chris DeRitas, wrapping things up here on a Sunday afternoon. It's been my absolute pleasure to be with you. Back next Sunday from noon till 3, as always. You can follow me during the week on the socials, on Instagram, at Chris DeRitas, where I will be posting every weekday today's top tune. On behalf of KCRW, Santa Monica, Los Angeles, KDRW, Santa Barbara, KCRI, Indio, Palm Springs, KCRU, Oxnard, Ventura, KCRY, Mojave, NPR for Southern California. 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Have a wonderful afternoon. Be careful in the heat. I was out recently, poolside. I put sunscreen everywhere but my back, and my back got seared. Just be safe. Be safe out there. Very intense sun in Southern California these last couple weeks. Raul's in next. Stay with us.
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0: Live from NPR News in Washington, I'm Janine Herbst. Over the next 2 weeks, two Democratic primaries in Midwestern swing states could determine Democrats' chances in November. NPR's Mara Liasson has more.
1: On Tuesday, Michigan voters will decide between a left-wing candidate, Abdul al-Sayed, and a more moderate candidate, Haley Stevens. They agree on most economic issues, policies to make housing, health care, and education more affordable, but they disagree on abolishing ICE and support for Israel. A new poll shows al-Sayed way ahead of Stevens in the primary, but losing by similar margins to the Republican candidate in the general election. In Wisconsin, left-wing candidate Francesca Hong is polling ahead in the Democratic primary for governor. If she's nominated, she could face Republican Congressman Tom Tiffany, an election denier who voted to overturn the 2020 presidential election. Both races could help answer the question, can left-wing Democrats win general elections in swing states? Mara Liasson, NPR News.
0: Years after COVID appeared, there's still no definitive answer on how it started. Early in the pandemic, U.S. officials speculated it started in a Chinese market where live animals were sold. Another theory is that it started in a lab in China. Dr. Ashish Jha served as COVID response coordinator for President Biden. He says he's now leaning toward the lab theory, but
2: here's the bottom line. No one in the United States knows for sure. The only people who know for sure are people, officials in China, and we still need transparency and accountability on that.
0: Speaking there on CNN's State of the Union, Dr. Anthony Fauci was called before a Senate committee last week over his handling of the virus, but refused to answer, citing his Fifth Amendment rights. A Spanish government representative visiting the enclave of Ceuta says the death toll from last week's surge of migrants arriving from Morocco has risen to at least 72. Spain says most of those who made it to the territory have now returned home to Morocco. But Terry Schultz reports the diplomatic uproar the incident caused in the EU continues.
3: The dramatically different responses to the Ceuta crisis from the European Union's top leaders illustrate how deeply divided the 27 governments are on migration and how worried they are about threats to the passport-free travel rights granted inside the bloc's borders. European Council President Antonio Costa, who's from Portugal, expressed his personal solidarity with Spain, but Costa was not able to speak on behalf of the EU because there's no unified stance. The majority of governments sound more like EU Commission President Ursula von der Leyen, who focuses on reinforcing control of EU borders. Spanish Prime Minister Pedro Sanchez has expressed outrage at what he calls polarizing positions. EU ambassadors meet Monday and interior ministers Tuesday to debate a collective response. For NPR News, I'm Terry Schultz in Brussels.
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4: 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Good Sunday afternoon. Raul Campos excited to be with you right here on 89.9 KCRW. To get it started, it is music from Love Spells.

89.9 KCRW, the new sounds of Leon Bridges. Happiness again is happiness anytime is forthcoming, and that one, Light the Way. And this music from Mark Farina.

set to perform tonight at the Hollywood Bowl, St. Vincent, as part of KCRW's festival series at the Hollywood Bowl. That one, Broken Man, from the full-length All Born Screaming. Yes, KCRW's festival series at the Hollywood Bowl, continuing tonight with St. Vincent, Anushka Shankar, our very own Ann Litt on hosting duties. Yeah, should be a fun one. Kicks up at 7 o'clock. All the details at kcrw.com. If you haven't grabbed any tickets yet, you can do so. There's links to the Hollywood Bowl site. Yeah, should be a fun one. From the Ohm Records 30 Years compilation, a track exclusively on that from Mark Farina, Homero Espinosa, Danny Siciliano. Stay on My Mind is the name of the song. Leon Bridges' forthcoming album, Happiness Anytime. We heard Light the Way from the EP that has four of the new songs. An album just released from Love Spells, Love is the Law. We heard Maybe I Still Love You. That started off the program. Raul Campos is my name. 89.9 KCRW, that is the station. Now, speaking of the Hollywood Bowl, we'll have some tickets a little bit later on to check out a big one. John Mellencamp will be at the Bowl Monday, August 10th. We'll have five pairs of tickets to give away. In addition to a lot of new music to get to, there's so much for the summertime. We'll also play a couple of the artists. I played a couple yesterday. We'll play a few more today. Artists that we lost this past week. Kavinsky. Glenn Hansard.

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In between, new music from Jungle, forthcoming album called Sunshine, and that one, The Wave. And a brand new cover of Sade, courtesy of Latroit House Ensemble. Soweto Gospel Choir, Nombula on the vocals. Check this one out.

0: coming out of the UK, brand new music from Atmos Bloom. It's Enough. Now, there is a forthcoming album called Everythingness. The Strokes have a brand new one, Reality Awaits. They return for Just Like Heaven, happening on the 22nd of this month out in Pasadena. Going Shopping is what we heard from The Strokes. Arlo Parks, The Latest, Ambiguous Desire. And we heard Jetta. And a very cool brand new house cover of a classic from Sade. Pearls, getting redone by Latroit House Ensemble. Soweto Gospel Choir featuring Nomvula on the vocals, sounding so lovely. And Jungle at the top with their new album to come called Sunshine. The Wave is the song that kicked off the set. Shows happening in town, Crypto.com Arena, October 10th. The previous night, they're going to be up at Santa Barbara at the Santa Barbara Bowl. So that is going to be cool. Rio Costa is opening up the shows. And KCRW Summer Nights are well underway, and we want to see you out there. 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So many still to come. 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
1: 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I get it. The world spins too fast. This is Leroy Downs, the Jazz Cat. So how about this? 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

classic work from Talking Heads right here in 89.9 KCRW. Now, I played this Reflex Revision a few weeks back, maybe a couple months now. Burning Down the House, Reflex on the Revision. And somebody wanted to hear it again today. Now, it's not available, so they said, I can't find it. So can you play it again? Sure, no problem. Easy peasy. Raul Campos with you in the mix right here in 89.9 KCRW. Just ahead of that was a very cool edit of the classic from Grateful Dead, The Music Never Stopped. Colin Johnson, Pedro Loredo on the edit. Now, a very cool event happening on Wednesday, August the 5th. Ashton Slater, local singer, songwriter, but known for doing some very cool Grateful Dead tribute shows. Yeah, celebration of Jerry Garcia happening at LP Vinyl Bar. It's actually free, August 5th, on the corner of Hollywood and Vine. Yeah, it'll be really cool to check him out and hear him do a bunch of cool covers of The Dead and Jerry Garcia. At the top of the set, music from Electric Guest, their latest full-length 10K. We heard The Show. And this is KCRW Santa Monica, Los Angeles, KDRW Santa Barbara, KCRI Indio Palm Springs, KCRU Oxnard Ventura, and KCRY Mojave. 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It's the sounds of Rodrigo y Gabriela to round out the hour. News headlines coming up in moments from National Public Radio.

0: Live from NPR News in Washington, I'm Janine Hurst. President Trump says he's paused attacks on Iran, posting on social media last night that the two countries agreed to the outline of a deal. He says he agreed to cancel the attack subject to being able to rapidly make a deal. Ariane Tabatabi is with the Chicago Council on Global Affairs and also served in the State and Defense Departments during the Biden administration. She says it appears to be similar to the Memorandum of Understanding signed between the U.S. and Iran in June.
1: There is the cycle that we have entered into for months now where we're seeing periods of escalation and escalatory rhetoric followed by, hey, we're very close to a deal. We're going to get there and essentially walking back the threats. So, you know, I think President Trump had overestimated how much he could achieve militarily. And I think Iran might now be overestimating what it can achieve diplomatically based on this cycle that we're in.
0: Speaking there to NPR's Morning Edition. Police in Twin Falls, Idaho, have identified the suspect in yesterday's mass shooting that left at least three people dead, seven injured. Boise State Public Radio's James Dawson has more.
2: Police say the gunman was 24-year-old Chad Williams, who opened fire at an In-N-Out Burger at about 2:30 Saturday afternoon before dying from a self-inflicted gunshot wound. Speaking at a press conference, Twin Falls County Sheriff Jack Johnson praised a local resident and an off-duty state trooper who shot back at Williams.
3: These people are true heroes in our community, and their actions diverted the shooter and no doubt saved many lives.
2: In-N-Out issued a statement confirming one of the dead worked at the restaurant. Identities of the victims have not been released. Several of those injured are still being treated at a local hospital. For NPR News, I'm James Dawson in Boise.
0: Investors on Wall Street will get a better picture of the country's employment with the release of the latest jobs data this week, while top companies such as McDonald's will also post their earnings. NPR's Rafael Nam has more.
4: After softer-than-expected job growth in June, investors would be keen to see whether that was a one-off or part of a slowing trend in the labor market. That data comes as investors are still adjusting to Kevin Warsh's tenure as the new Federal Reserve Chair. The Fed last week kept interest rates steady, even as inflation remains fairly high. A slowing labor market could further complicate the Fed's job, although there will be plenty of time to ponder things, since the next policy meeting is not until September. Investors will also be eyeing earnings, including from McDonald's as well as Airbnb, which could see a boost thanks to bookings related to the World Cup. Rafael Nam, NPR News.
0: U.S. futures contracts are trading higher at this hour. Dow futures up about 0.3%. 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From Washington.
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6: Tens of millions of Americans have some kind of criminal record. 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

New album from Bonobo dropping in about a month or so, Distance in Static. And that one of the new singles, Fire on the Water. Brand new from Bonobo. Poolside, one of the new singles called Looking Backwards, instrumental. Set to perform at Ocean Wave Festival in Santa Monica on the beach. September 27th. So they're performing on Sunday. It's a fantastic 2-day festival. Saturday and Sunday, September 26th and 27th, with The Killers, Krongbin, Jack White, Duran Jones and The Indications, Hiatus Coyote, Always, S.G. Lewis, Hot Chip, Poolside, many, many others. Yeah, should be cool. The beach at Santa Monica. Ocean Wave Festival. A brand new one from Yasmin Lacey, perfect for the summertime, and it's called Summer Haze. And Sons of Sevilla back with new music, It Could Be Today, title track to the forthcoming album, and excited to hear more from it. And hopefully they can come across the pond and perform in Los Angeles. Hopefully. Fingers crossed. Legs crossed. Arms crossed. Eyes crossed. You're with 89.9 KCRW, Raul Campos at the controls. And you can enroll now for fall classes at Santa Monica College, number one in transfers to the UCs, USC, and LMU for 35 years straight. Start at SMC and finish strong at one of California's leading universities. And first-time California college students may qualify for free tuition. You can find out more at smc.edu.

0: 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Could be an old boat, a motorcycle, or even a golf cart. 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
5: Some tickets still to come for John Mellencamp at the Hollywood Bowl. That should be a great show. So those tickets in moments. Right now, to kick off this set, brand new music from Inara George.

0: the great Glenn Hansard, who we sadly lost this past week at the very young age of 56. This gift from the full-length Rhythm and Repose, I think that has to be my favorite album of Glenn Hansard, who's been here at the station many, many times over the years, and those archive performances you can revisit at any time at kcrw.com. And yes, a massive loss for the music community and the music world just in general, because he was such a great guy and really nice and giving of his time, and of course the music, which will live on, because a tremendous catalog from Glenn Hansard. Once again, RIP Glenn, who passed away on the 29th of July at the young age of 56. We will miss him. Eels with a brand new one called All Forgotten, and Cannons, who had a great show over at the Hollywood Bowl a couple weeks back. These Nights is from the latest Everything Glows, and tonight actually KCRW's festival series continues with St. Vincent, Anushka Shankar, our very own Ann Litt with the hosting duties, so that should be very, very cool. Still a couple more to go, and you can check out all the information at kcrw.com/events. And speaking of the Hollywood Bowl, we will have a very cool giveaway in moments. As we do continue, it's 89.9 KCRW.
1: 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I'll be back with you live on air tomorrow for Morning Becomes Eclectic. 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

So I know you've heard that song many, many, many times, but it just sounds different on KCRW, right? Yeah, John Mellencamp right here on this Sunday afternoon, and some tickets to give away for the Hollywood Bowl, a fantastic show coming up Monday, August 10th with the legend John Mellencamp. And we have those five pairs of tickets right now available. If you haven't won anything from us in the past 90 days, you are eligible. 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That is where you will enter. The tickets are non-transferable. And once again, that is going to be a gorgeous night of music at the Bowl with John Mellencamp, Monday, August 10th. Best of luck to you. We do continue with Helado Tropical. Also with the show coming up at the Ford.

0: music from Roosevelt. Paralyzed is the single, followed a new one from Helado Tropical, which is Helado Negro, Reina Tropical, teaming up for a very cool collaboration album. We heard Fluye, It Flows, at the Ford, August 13th. That should be a fun show. As well as John Mellencamp at the Hollywood Bowl, Monday, August 10th. 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We heard the classic Jack and Diane. This is KCRW Santa Monica, Los Angeles, KDRW Santa Barbara, KCRI Indio, Palm Springs, KCRU Oxnard, Ventura, and KCRY Mojave, NPR for Southern California. 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
1: Live from NPR News in Washington, I'm Janine Herbst. Thousands of people are still displaced in Spokane, Washington, after a tense day of wildfires. Doug Nedvornik from Spokane Public Radio has more.
2: Three major wildfires continue burning in and around Spokane, charring several thousand acres. Go Now evacuations remain in place for all the areas affected. 20 to 30 mile an hour winds spread the fires quickly yesterday. Local authorities say several hundred structures burned. Spokane Police Chief Kevin Hall says he knows people are eager to go back and check on their homes, but he's urging patience.
3: We understand there's consternation about your property, about your pets, that you may need medication, but we cannot allow you back into the area when it's unsafe to do so.
2: The winds are abating a bit, but conditions remain